0: It's 6:28. Good evening, I'm Stephanie Cram from the CBC Edmonton Newsroom. An evacuation order has been issued for Woodlands County in Alberta. The wildfire burning east of Range Road 114 and south of Highway 43 is burning out of control. Woodlands County and the town of Whitecourt are affected. The affected areas are approximately 180 kilometers northwest of Edmonton. Residents are asked to evacuate immediately and register at the evacuation reception center at the Allen and Jean Miller Center in Whitecourt. Some Edmontonians had an unconventional Mother's Day. Around 200 passengers on an Edmonton riverboat cruise were stuck on the North Saskatchewan River. The boat came to a stop near the intersection of Scona Road and 99B Street. Passengers were stuck on the boat for around 3 hours as rescue crews evacuated the vessel. A spokesperson for Edmonton Riverboat says a mechanical issue caused the stall and that the boat is being repaired. No injuries related to the incident have been reported. Turning to weather, in Edmonton tonight, partly cloudy, becoming clear this evening. Winds northwest 20 kilometers an hour, gusting to 40, becoming light later tonight, a low of 9 degrees. Tomorrow it's going to be mainly sunny and a high of 23. 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
4: Hello, I'm Neil Kirksall.
5: Good evening, I'm Chris Howden. This is As It Happens. Tonight,
4: post-cruise control, an infectious disease specialist weighs in as more Canadians who are on the cruise ship that suffered a hantavirus outbreak return home.
5: The relationship went south, so they won't. It's no secret Canadians have reduced their travel to the U.S., but a researcher tells us the boycott is hitting much harder than we can see from border crossings alone.
4: In the long run, athletes ran the Palestine Marathon for the first time since 2023, and one Palestinian medalist tells us there was joy. But it's not easy to separate sports from politics in the occupied West Bank.
5: Undoing the rounds. A proposed ban on bromated flour in New York State would have a major effect on two of the Big Apple's most famous round products because it's a key ingredient in bagels and pizzas.
4: Face-offs only a mother could love. Amanda Suzuki is a busy hockey fan right now because one of her sons is playing in the AHL Calder Cup playoffs. The other is the captain of the Montreal Canadiens.
5: And a new kit on the block. The black Trans Am from the 80s show Knight Rider gets a speeding ticket in New York, which is strange because it hasn't left an Illinois museum in years, as far as anyone knows. As it happens, the Monday edition, radio that appreciates a self-starter.

Billionaire Wilton Knight needs a new agent to drive around fighting crime. Luckily, he finds LAPD Detective Michael Arthur Long. Unluckily, Detective Lieutenant Long has just been shot in the

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0: 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Coming up in an hour, it's Ideas with Nahla Ayed.
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4: This is CBC News. Good evening, I'm Stephanie Cram from the CBC Edmonton Newsroom. At 7 o'clock, it is 19 degrees in Edmonton. An evacuation order has been issued for Woodlands County in Alberta. A wildfire burning east of Range Road 114 and south of Highway 43 is burning out of control. Woodlands County and the town of Whitecourt are affected approximately 180 kilometers northwest of Edmonton.

0: Washington. Residents are asked to evacuate immediately and register at the Evacuation Reception Center at the Allen and Jean Miller Center in White Court. The last passengers are now off the MV Hondius, the cruise ship that was hit by the hantavirus outbreak earlier this month. 10 Canadians linked to that floating outbreak are back on home soil and in isolation. As Aaron Collins reports, none are showing symptoms so far.
1: Most of the passengers have now been flown home, with the ship and remaining crew sailing to Holland. As passengers return home, they're being placed in isolation, among them four Canadians who landed in Victoria late Sunday.
2: All four were and continue to be well and have no symptoms.
1: Dr. Bonnie Henry is BC's provincial health officer.
2: The people who arrived here yesterday were transferred directly from the airport to the secure pre-arranged lodgings where they have begun a minimum of 21-day period of isolation.
1: The virus can be serious. The Andes strain can kill between 20 and 40% of those infected. In addition to the four Canadians isolating in BC, authorities say they are monitoring six other people for potential exposure, three in Ontario, one in Quebec, and two in Alberta. Aaron Collins, CBC News, Calgary.
0: Alberta's chief electoral officer doesn't want to share the voters list until privacy protections are improved. Michelle Bellefontaine reports.
3: It's serious.
4: Chief Electoral Officer Gordon McClure says he shares the public's concern about Alberta's voters list showing up on a separatist group's website. McClure appeared before two legislature committees this morning. After the meetings, he told reporters he wants to withhold the list from political parties until privacy is improved.
3: We agree there needs to be a stronger legislation to protect the list of electors. We don't think the list of electors should be shared until further new legislation is in place.
4: NDP MLA David Shepherd says not having a voters list will make elections challenging, but he says McClure is doing his job protecting Albertans.
5: I don't blame Mr. McClure for making that decision. This is the corner that the Premier has backed him into.
4: The NDP opposition has been calling for a public inquiry into the data breach. McClure says an inquiry needs to wait until all investigations are complete. Michelle Bellefontaine, CBC News, Edmonton.
0: Alberta Transportation Minister Devin Dreeshan says legislation on bike lanes is coming this fall. It comes after he first signaled the change last summer and asked former Mayor Amarjit Sohi to reconsider some bike paths coming to Edmonton's north side. Similar legislation in Ontario prompted a court challenge from bike advocates. It was deemed unconstitutional and the Ontario government launched an appeal. Keith Heslinger with Bike Edmonton said it could happen here.
6: The cycling advocates in Toronto, Cycle Toronto, has been talking to Bike Edmonton and Pastor People and Bike Calgary since last year to talk about what's been going on. So we will definitely be looking at what the options are.
0: Dreeshan says the benefits of being the second province to look at legislation like this is that they can watch what works and make it better. And finally, some Edmontonians had an unconventional Mother's Day. Around 200 passengers on an Edmonton riverboat cruise were stuck on the North Saskatchewan River. The boat came to a stop near the intersection of Scona Road and 99B Street. Krista Jones was with her family on the boat when it stalled.
7: I told the kids, bearing the actual birth of my children, this was the most entertaining Mother's Day I've had. It was very fun and exciting. Honestly, just make the best of a crazy situation and make memories.
0: Passengers were stuck on the boat for around 3 hours as rescue crews evacuated the vessel. A spokesperson for Edmonton Riverboat says a mechanical issue caused the stall and that the boat is being repaired. No injuries related to the incident have been reported. Turning to weather, in Edmonton tonight, partly cloudy, winds gusting up to 40 kilometers an hour, becoming light later this evening, a low of 9 degrees. Tomorrow it's going to be mainly sunny and a high of 23.
8: Hello again and welcome back. I'm Neil Kirksall.
9: And I'm Chris Howden. This is As It Happens, the Monday edition, part two. Coming up.
8: With friends like these, who needs enemas? Scientists discover that suckerfish in need of a quick hideout sometimes take cover in the most unexpected of places, the rear ends of manta rays.
9: Bright-eyed and bushy-tailed, a grade 10 student from Guelph, Ontario, is taking her backyard squirrel vision experiment to the Canada-wide science fair.
8: And read the womb, scientists make the startling discovery that yawns are contagious even before you're born. Stay tuned.

0: Toward the end of the month, young scientists from across the country will descend on Edmonton for the annual Canada-wide science fair. And one 15-year-old from Guelph, Ontario, won't just be representing herself and her school. She'll also be representing squirrels everywhere. Kira Iyette will be taking her experiment to the competition. It involves squirrels, her backyard, plant pots, and one important question. How do squirrels see the world? This is what she found.
1: With my family being from Serbia and then us immigrating to Canada, back in Serbia, there really isn't many squirrels. They're only in zoos. So my family absolutely loves squirrels, and we've been obsessed with them. So I thought, why not do something about that? So when I wanted to do a project about squirrels, I needed to find out exactly, you know, what the world doesn't know yet. So I found something about their vision. So it turns out squirrels have something called dichromatic vision, which means they can clearly distinguish between blue and yellow hues, but not red and green ones. This is similar to red and green color blindness in humans. And it turns out dogs have the same thing. And studies have shown that dogs are more attracted to blue and yellow. So my hypothesis was that squirrels would be more attracted to blue and yellow, just like dogs. So in my backyard, I had five identical pots. Red, yellow, green, blue, and gray. And I made sure that the brightness of each of the pots was the same using a Lux Meter app on my phone. And I also had to control scent. So I coated each pot in a layer of Mod Podge, which is a clear sealant. So that allowed me to wipe the pots after each trial to ensure that no scent of a squirrel is passed on, because that could affect if another squirrel interacts with a different pot differently. Then in each pot, I had one peanut. And then to ensure that there was no bias for each trial, the order of the pots was different. I had a randomized pot order that I followed. So I ended up finding out that my pot hypothesis was wrong and that squirrels preferred red and yellow. And then they least preferred gray. So there are many practical applications to my experiment. For example, in wildlife rehabilitation centers, red and yellow forage toys could be used to encourage engagement and activity in squirrels. Or if you're wanting squirrels to rate your bird feeder less, you could get a gray one, as that was the color that the squirrels preferred least. So it was honestly been surreal and crazy, because this project just started as a grade 10 culminating assignment. And then within our school, we had a fair where six students went to the Waterloo Wellington Science Fair, and then which I ended up going to that. And then from there, they called my name for the Canada-wide one, and I was ecstatic, mainly because my main reason to win the opportunity to go to the Canada-wide one was just to go to Alberta and see the mountains, because that has always just astonished me. So I'm so excited.
0: That's Kira Iyette speaking with the CBC's Diego Pizarro.

0: Dizzy with Open Up Wide, and that will take us to the end of As It Happens for this Monday, May 11th.
1: As It Happens, we'll be back again for you tomorrow. I'm Neil Kirksall. Enjoy your evening.
0: And I'm Chris Howden. Good night.

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4: From CBC News, the World This Hour, I'm Neil Herland. The remaining passengers have been taken off the hantavirus-stricken cruise ship and are on their way to quarantine. Briar Stewart reports from Spain.
5: Strong winds off the coast of Tenerife led to choppy conditions and the decision to have the MV Hondius pull into port so the final group of passengers and crew members could depart. As they did, many waved and one made a heart symbol as they were driven to the airport. Tedros Adhanom Ghebreyesus is the Director General of the World Health Organization.
6: We were very worried. If you stayed longer in the ship, the situation could have been difficult. You heard about the passenger from France who is in a very critical situation. Imagine if she stayed longer.
5: There are nearly 30 people still on the ship, and they are now headed to Rotterdam. They include members of the crew and also medical staff. When the vessel arrives, it will go through a decontamination process. There were citizens from about

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1: I'm Tom Power. You're listening to Q. You know how sometimes when you see your favorite, like, relatively unknown artist succeed, like someone you've been with since the very beginning, there's a part of you that actually kind of worries a little bit. Like, you're happy that they're getting their laurels and all that, but you're also bracing for that change, that they won't seem as real anymore. Or you'll worry they'll forget why they started making art in the first place. In bluegrass circles, they call that getting above your raisin. I wouldn't worry about that with Owen Wrigley, and you'll hear why in just a minute. Owen is smack in the middle of that big rising star moment. Just a few years ago, he was playing bars in around his small town of Mildmay, Ontario. Not long after that, he started turning heads with songs like this.
2: I was

0: Bells Larson there, duetting with his former self. That is a song called Blurring Time. His new documentary, which is beautiful. It's 17 minutes long. It is absolutely gorgeous. It'll be out Wednesday on YouTube. You can hear our full conversation on the Q podcast. That is it for Q today. Tomorrow on the show, back when Arlo Parks was 17, she was doing what musicians have to do. Tour, record, do interviews with jean-jacketed people like me, repeat. And then suddenly in her 20s, she realized she never really let herself just be, like have fun, be anonymous at a club, chat with smokers outside the bar, like a lot of 20-year-olds do, like I certainly did. She'll tell you what finally doing that did for her and how it led to this new record, which is excellent. That's tomorrow on Q. We'll see you then. Later on.
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4: It's census time. Have you filled out the census yet? Did you get the long form or the short form? Deadline is tomorrow, and it turns out that many Canadians are filling it out very proudly. We'll speak with Canada's Assistant Chief Statistician about the census and what we learned from it. It's coming up on The Current Review.
5: From CBC News, The World This Hour, I'm Neil Herland. The remaining passengers have been taken off the hantavirus-stricken cruise ship and are on their way home to quarantine. Briar Stewart reports from Spain.
6: Strong winds off the coast of Tenerife led to choppy conditions and the decision to have the MV Hondius pull into port so the final group of passengers and crew members could depart. As they did, many waved and one made a heart symbol as they were driven to the airport. Tedros Adhanom Ghebreyesus is the Director General of the World Health Organization.
7: We were very worried. If you stayed longer in the ship, the situation could have been difficult. You heard about the passenger from France who is in a very critical situation. Imagine if she stayed longer.
6: There are nearly 30 people still on the ship, and they are now headed to Rotterdam. They include members of the crew and also medical staff. When the vessel arrives, it will go through a decontamination process. There were citizens from about 24 countries on the ship. All of them will now have to go into quarantine. Briar Stewart, CBC News, Tenerife.
5: Here at home, 10 people in Canada are being monitored for hantavirus. So far, none are showing symptoms. All of the cases trace back to the same outbreak on a cruise ship. Four Canadians who were passengers aboard that ship arrived in BC Sunday night. Dr. Bonnie Henry is the provincial health officer. She says all of them will remain completely isolated for a minimum of 21 days.
8: Should any of the four people who are here with us develop symptoms, we have established protocols in place to assure they can be properly and safely assessed, tested, and cared for without risk to the public and with all the appropriate precautions for healthcare workers in the healthcare setting.
5: Henry says hantavirus is not transmitted easily and the risk of wider spread remains low. A 35-year-old man has pleaded guilty in the United States for his role in a human

0: this was paradise. As modern man, we took this incredibly large eraser and started erasing paradise, modernizing the land, channeling the rivers, channeling the streams, doing unnatural things to them, making them change.
1: Welcome to Ideas. I'm Nala Ayed. The Cowichan Estuary on southern Vancouver Island is nestled in a landscape that has seen radical change.
0: Down in the estuary, it was no different. We put up dikes to keep the ocean out. We didn't want it flooding our farmlands. Historically, that land would have been allowed to flood. It was a part of the nature of the land.
1: Cowichan Tribes Elder, Seith Namut.

0: As a people, our First Nation people have to depend on the new way. We can't go dig clams. Most of our harvest areas are contaminated now. We can't go hunting in the mountain. Private property. Other places we used to go, private property, no trespassing. Our new harvest area is called Save-On, Superstore, Thrifties. That's where we go get the food.
1: But someday soon, the estuary might once again become a harvest area. Cowichan Tribes, a First Nation based in the Cowichan Valley, is working with a group of scientists and conservationists to restore the estuary, both as an ecosystem and a food system. They just didn't expect it to be this controversial.
2: In my whole career, I would never have expected to have protests against restoring the natural environment.
1: At the heart of the debate are two questions. First, what does agriculture really mean?
3: Like, this land we're on is in the agricultural land reserve. And so how do you explain to a governing body that we are actually doing agriculture here when we're not using anything they would normally use, and we're not using any of their technologies to do it?
1: And second, what to do when the waters start to rise? Work with the water or against it?
4: A decision has to be made. Do we need to armor and protect, or do we need to look at a managed retreat to allow this area to flourish? And it's a significant question, not just here in Cowichan, but up and down the coast and up and down every coast.
1: This is the second part of a two-part series called What the River Wants to Be. From Cowichan Valley, here's producer Pauline Holdsworth.
5: Standing by the Cowichan Estuary, Kim Lajimodier tells me about a version of abundance she dreams of, but has never seen. Before this estuary was diked in the late 1800s to create Western farmland, it was the heart of Cowichan agriculture.
6: So I've heard numbers like 60 as an example of the number of species that Cowichan used to harvest from this estuary alone. That's abundance, right? So my name is Kim Lajimodier. I am a Cowichan citizen. I am right now the acting marine projects manager at the Lalamachan Department of Cowichan Tribes. I've heard stories of elders having to slowly make their way through a flotilla of seabirds, like having a hard time getting through there with the canoe because there's thousands of birds.
3: When the original colonists arrived, they were overwhelmed by how many salmon there were. They assumed that that massive surplus of salmon was just the way things were. The environment had created it, and so they could utilize it, and they were so happy without realizing that that was generations of indigenous engineering and genetic selection.
5: Indigenous chef Jared Kwestenichen Williams.
3: That's our Lahaik weir system, or our Kshet. And the Shchet in anthropology is well over 3,000 years old. And so we were altering them for long enough that we reached this huge volume. Like one of the elders, Les Cheem, uses, you know, this really wonderful example that you can always tell a Chinook salmon from our river because we use those weirs so that the Chinooks that were thinner could weasel their way in between the weir stakes. And so over generations, all of our Chinook actually became much thinner and much taller. And so other relatives from nearby rivers can recognize when one of our Chinook accidentally run up their river, just, you know, like it's a unique shape.
5: People harvested crabs here, and sea urchins, and clams.
6: And then foods like duck, like hardly anyone eats that. This space was an important duck hunting area in the estuary, right?
3: And we would create these duck nets, which are two 60-foot-high cedar poles, and we weave a net we can hang in between them, and we chase the animals into the net and harvest them that way.
7: Would you like to hear about the plants too?
5: Yeah.
7: Like different species. There's Pacific crabapple that sort of makes the structure of an orchard-like area as well.
5: PhD student Nava Sachs.
7: There's native hawthorn.
5: Oh. Who was that?
7: Is that an otter? Yes, we're talking about you.
3: Oh, Tsetwuk. Tsetwuk is red elderberry. Over there, I saw some of what we call a stakan, and stakan are our reeds or cattails, which were used for weaving and lahake for housing. But also the root of the stakan could be used for food, and the pollen off of it was used as a flower. So it was used to eat here as well.
7: One of the most amazing parts of where we are right now is the camas bloom that happens. A large part of this estuary turns purple in the spring, which really points to the history of intensive cultivation here and indigenous agriculture.
0: Camas was our potatoes. All of the lily corms were our rice plant. And so there's chocolate lily, black lily, white fawn lily, pink fawn lily, tiger lily.
6: This plant, this gumweed, one of the fun things I learned from Leschim's plants was that I knew this was very gummy, right? You can pick it, it has these yellow flowers when it's in bloom, and they're very sticky, and the plant's sticky. And it would make a great, like, hand cleaner. With the example given, say you're harvesting clams and your hands smell very clammy, you can find this on the beach and take the flower and the leaves and, like, rub it on your hand, and it's like it takes away the scent. And I thought, that's amazing. Thank you, gumweed.
5: But the estuary, or what's left of it, is at risk. By the end of this century, the sea levels here are projected to rise between 75 centimeters and a meter. That means the estuary will get pushed up against the dike and drowned.
6: One of the problems with hardening shores like this is that you allow no opportunity for the migration of habitat through sea level rise, right? So you just have a net loss as the water starts to rise. You don't have an opportunity for, like, the sea asparagus and other marsh plants to move up into the higher intertidal, and then the eelgrass to move up.
5: If we think about the estuary as a heart, what is sort of the state of health for the heart here?
4: I'm trying to think of a good cardiac, like a coronary bypass or whatever. No, I think...
5: And Tom Reed, the West Coast Conservation Manager for the Nature Trust of British Columbia.
4: Yes or no, and our data is showing that in the current configuration is that we may end up losing in the next 20, 30, 40, 50 years, most of the marsh habitat that remains. And once you lose all that marsh habitat, you start to lose all that ability for juvenile salmonids, shellfish, crabs, migratory birds. And you get to this point of realizing that we have an opportunity right now to do, for lack of a better term, almost like heart surgery here, to be like, you know what, let's free up this plugged artery, basically, and give this heart the ability to function.
5: To do that heart surgery and pave the way for restoring Cowichan agriculture, the Nature Trust hopes to remove a section of this dike. But that's where things have gotten complicated.
2: We have been planting native plants in the estuary, and people are screaming at us, running at us, to the point now where we need security much of the time when we are actually working on the project on the site, which is private property.
5: A little context. The Nature Trust of BC and Ducks Unlimited purchased this land from a farmer in 1990.
4: We originally had the opportunity to acquire this land looking at a time when there was a real decline in trumpeter swan populations due to lead poisoning. And a lot of the targets were we should buy seasonally flooded agricultural fields and work with farmers to plant cover crops.
5: For close to three decades, they leased the land to a local farmer who grew hay and corn for local dairy and cattle.
4: But then over time, you start to see okay, those birds have recovered, but now we're seeing issues in the estuary in terms of resilience and the dynamic nature of how estuaries should be. And then working with the nation for the last 10, 15 years, it's kind of got us to this point of going, okay, it's time. It's time to, we have to do something or we're going to basically lose the Cowichan estuary.
5: In the summer of 2023, when plans to restore the estuary by removing the dike were publicly announced, it sparked an outcry from some local farmers who view the project as destroying valuable farmland. There was even a tractor convoy protest opposing the project, followed by passionate speeches and rebuttals in the BC legislature.
2: I'm a farmer myself. You know, I'm very protective of that. You know, that's really sacred to me. Right now, we're facing a group of individuals, you know, farmers, that believe that what we're trying to do is going to erase what is so sacred to them. But really, we're just trying to do the same thing. We're just trying to do it in a way that's working with the current conditions.
5: This is Jennifer Grenz, an Inglekakmak scholar and a member of the Lytton First Nation. She's the principal investigator at the Indigenous Ecology Lab at UBC, one of the partners on the Estuary Restoration Project. They've tried to invite opponents to talk about their common goals, but for the most part, it hasn't worked.
2: And I'm so sad. I wish I could understand how we get to this point where we can no longer create bridges of understanding and have conversation, because I think for me, it's also heartbreaking because I am a farmer. Like I'm one of you guys, like, you know, but again, I think it's just so hard for people to accept that we have to make change. We have to innovate. We have to feed people. And this is a way to do it. And it's not a joke. It's not some radical idea. It was the prevailing way thousands of people were fed up until 125 years ago in this very spot. And we can do it again.
5: Most of the dike in question runs through private property owned by the Nature Trust of BC and Ducks Unlimited. But about 450 meters of the dike runs through land in BC's agricultural land reserve, which means to take down that section of the dike, they had to submit an application to the Agricultural Land Commission.
3: And so how do you explain to a governing body that we are actually doing agriculture here when we're not using anything they would normally use and we're not using any of their technologies to do it? Trying to also use this opportunity to raise awareness, right? Because when you are talking about Indigenous agriculture, people normally look rather confused because we've almost all been raised that we didn't have Indigenous agriculture. That wasn't really a thing, but that it's happening here and now. So now we can highlight that to the rest of the world, the rest of Canada.
5: That's a message members of the project say they struggled to get across to the Agricultural Land Commission.
2: I mean, I got asked, you know, how did Cowichan tribes know they were growing food here? I mean, you know, this is the level of ignorance that we're up against, right? Where there's not even a recognition that, of course, they conducted agriculture to grow their food, right? I have an agroecology degree from UBC. My undergrad was in agroecology. And when I was there, I basically learned that agriculture is growing food. That's it, right? That is it, plain and simple. But now it's like this definition is becoming more narrow, motivated, I think, by political ideologies, racism, misunderstanding, where it's like the definition has become settler agriculture is agriculture. So growing annual crops like corn, plants that were not part of the ecosystem here or developed here, but brought from somewhere else.
8: We have a very strange view of agriculture as Canadians, even within the Western context. So if I say agriculture, people think of their grandparents or great-grandparents on a farm, and it has a red barn, it has a Ford 1945 tractor, it has a pitchfork, it has two or three chickens, which number one, is nothing like what the agricultural system actually looks like now. And I often like to joke that if old MacDonald had a farm, he probably lost it in the 1980s. Or he's a venture capitalist now. He's not living in his red barn with his pitchfork. My name is Dr. Lenore Newman, and I am the director of the Food and Agriculture Institute at the University of the Fraser Valley. What we're really seeing in this case is a clash of worldviews, the question of what is a food system. And I find it fascinating that the land in question, although it is good farmland, no question, is being used to grow grass to graze cows for the most part. And that is definitely, as you know, that goes with that red barn image of land-based agriculture. And I think one of the critical elements here is that's not how the indigenous peoples of BC thought of their food system. And they did farm, let's make no mistake. I think there is also, it'd be remiss not to say, there's a bit of story of willful blindness to how advanced food production was in this region. It's been overlooked in part because it draws into question that whole doctrine of terra nullius that was used to justify the taking of indigenous lands. And I think there was definitely examples of people looking at what was clearly a farm or a fish production technology and saying, oh, how weird, there's a pile of rocks. You know, it's those rocks are very orderly. And I think we do see that whole project of settlement was helped along by applying a very rigid definition of what farming is and was.
5: Like the estuary itself, Indigenous agriculture here has historically blurred the lines between land and sea.
8: It is a very beautiful region where the boundary between shore and ocean is blurred. You had to think of it holistically as, you know, a shifting zone of water and land. And Western agriculture has not really, it struggles a bit with that boundary. If we look federally, we have a Department of Agriculture that covers land-based agriculture and a Department of Fisheries and Oceans that covers oceanic food systems, and they don't really talk to each other. Now, at the provincial level, and full credit where credit is due to the provincial government, they've actually combined those ministries, but traditionally they've been very separate. And the thing is, you can't separate these two things. They're intricately linked.
5: In August 2025, the Agricultural Land Commission ruled against the Nature Trust's request to remove the section of the dike that runs through the Agricultural Land Reserve, saying it would reduce the number of crops that could be grown on this land.
4: It's really disappointing, to be honest. Like, it was kind of like we felt the decision was made in like a really colonial framework of what that definition of farming looks like, whereas we're saying actually we need to remove this dike to actually revitalize the agriculture.
8: And so on one hand, we have, you know, the Agricultural Land Commission takes perhaps the most doctrine vision of farmland. And so they're quite opposed to this because to them, what matters is acres of cultivated land turning back into a marsh. To them, that's a negative on the ledger. The Minister of Agriculture has been much more supportive because it does fit her broader mandate of connecting together ocean production and land production. And then you have, say, the shadow minister has been quite opposed, in part because there is no way around it. It's a measurable loss for part of the industry he's very familiar with, dairy and cattle. I really do feel this one is theoretically fascinating because it shows how climate change and rising sea levels and climate disruption are really going to challenge some of our entrenched beliefs and our entrenched visions of what is the right path forward. Because at the end of the day, as sea level rises in this region, we're going to lose a really critical wetland in front of this land. And that's just science. We can't argue against it. And so the argument comes to how is it best to proceed?
5: This debate is occurring against the backdrop of a tipping point in global agriculture, says Lenore Newman.
8: Globally, we're actually celebrating a bit because we're starting to use slightly less land. We think we are at a point called peak farmland, at which we currently use about 40% of the Earth's land surface to produce food. And we're getting so good at producing food through technological advance, through breeding advance, we are actually reaching a point where we can feed everyone. I mean, with the caveat, we don't feed everyone for political reasons that most of us can guess. But in theory, we produce enough calories for everyone. And we can start turning some of the surplus farmland back into wildlands. But that good news globally comes with a lot of caveats. Number one, we're still converting really critical primary forest in the tropical region into new farmland. And in regions around our major cities, including in Canada, we're still seeing land shift out of farming, sometimes the best land, shift out of farming into urban uses. And so we have these tools such as, you know, the BC Agricultural Land Reserve or the Ontario Greenbelt that are trying to fight back against that. And in some ways, the land reserve in BC has been a huge success, partly because we were really hardcore about not letting land shift out of the farming category. It's why BC looks the way it does.
5: BC is also changing.
8: BC is being hit by climate change a little harder than many other regions. We're seeing extreme heat, extreme cold, extreme rain. You name it, it's pretty well come and attacked our farm industry. And so we need to shift our mindset from preserve the land at all costs, which we really did need all through the 80s and 90s. We need to shift from that to how do we make sure this land is farmed and farmed well and farmed sustainably. And because of the need to buffer against climate change, protect our rivers, especially the salmon rivers, in some cases, we have to be asking, maybe this land should be put back into natural ecosystems because they too produce food and they protect critical environmental infrastructure.
5: After several years of delays, the people involved in the estuary project are losing patience.
4: You know, Cowichan tribes is basically stated that they are just tired of begging for their food. And that's pretty powerful. I know Jared Williams posted on Facebook a whole update, and he had hundreds of responses from people across the province basically saying, we'll come with a shovel.
9: The recent ALC decision does mean that that small portion of the dike won't be removed. And there are follow-up steps that might come from that. That's all in discussion.
5: Bethany Coulthard, acting manager of the Lulamechen Land and Natural Resources Department of Cowichan Tribes.
9: But in terms of the removal of the rest of the dike and the reconnection of the rivers back to their estuary and back to the ocean, you know, that's all moving forward and the project continues.
5: By reconnecting the estuary, Cowichan Tribes also hopes to reconnect people with the land. As I listened to plans to restore this ecosystem to its natural state, I kept thinking that this is a very tangible, physical example of the idea of land back. which may be one of the reasons it's touched such a nerve.
10: Have there been any moments that you kind of really stick in your mind of like seeing community members reconnect with these spaces, or for yourself about, yeah, like having, you know, the land back in that very, you know, literal and also metaphorical way?
6: Count some people have a presence in this valley for sure, right? For thousands of years, we've been here in relationship with these spaces on the land and in the water, instances of cultivating, you know, what's there, right? And building abundance that supports, you know, thousands of people. But we also had a huge presence on within the Gulf Islands and on the Lower Mainland. So we're like had different village sites. And with the loss of the ability to travel and just, you know, the changes brought by the modern world, et cetera, colonialism, et cetera, when people are stuck on a reserve, like illegal to leave the reserve without permission, right? Like you lose the connection to those really important spaces out within the territory. You come to a point where like a lot of our members have no access to those spaces, right? No access to those foods. As a child, I had no opportunity of being on a boat and being on the water. And so like for me, it's really special to be have these opportunities to go out, and like our crew is out there harvesting sea urchin for community gatherings. And so just like reintroducing the idea that these are our spaces, and that, you know, we have this responsibility to care for these spaces.
1: When producer Pauline Holdsworth visited the estuary, the Cowichan Tribes v. Canada case was still making its way through the courts. In 2025, the Supreme Court of British Columbia ruled that the nation has Aboriginal title to an area that includes parts of present-day Richmond, BC. It's the first time a Canadian court has found that Aboriginal title and private property can coexist. Since then, the question of what land back means in both philosophy and practice has only grown more urgent.
3: I'm obviously a large advocate for the idea of land to be returned, but I just want to highlight while we're having this like chat, this is the idea is not returning everyone's house to anybody else, but just trying to return land to the governance of Indigenous individuals who know how to look after it. As I was just like, hey, he referencing, if we could be utilizing the resources that we use to produce Western agriculture on this land to produce Indigenous agriculture, no one would be hungry, right? We wouldn't have to use this constant use of like fertilizers and like heavy machinery. When I look at land return or land back, it's about returning to like wiser ways of existing with the land instead of just existing on it, I guess.
10: What's your vision of abundance in this estuary?
6: Oh gosh. So my vision of abundance is that we don't ever have to feel like we're in competition with other beings, right? That it's just a matter of course that there are sea otters and seals and sea lions also eating fish and clams and crabs. And there's so much that we're all just happily sharing this space together and, you know, and respecting each other that way. And that every Cowichan child has had the experience of coming down to, say, the estuary or one of the islands and has, you know, every year has the opportunity to harvest clams and harvest crabs and go out and get sea urchin and, yeah.
10: And then maybe clean their hands with the gumweed.
6: Clean their hands with the gumweed, that's right. That there's enough gumweed, you won't feel nervous about taking some to clean your hands with.
1: Cowichan tribe citizen, Kim Lajamodier. This is Ideas. I'm Nala Ayed.
4: Just, you can see what's happening with the dike here, yeah. Is the, there's a few spots where it's starting to start slough down.
1: You can Tom see Reed stands on a dike built over a century ago to keep the water out, but the water keeps finding its way back in.
4: It overtops regularly. It exacerbates flooding coming down river. And so we're kind of in this, like, a decision has to be made.
1: The decision facing this community and so many other coastal communities is whether to harden the shoreline with more walls or to begin a managed retreat.
4: Like this dike we're standing on right now, if we were going to meet the 1 in 200 year flood, basically the regulatory requirements, we would probably be standing 5 meters higher, and the footprint of the dike would be huge, massive. And if we did that, we would basically be signing off on, thanks for coming out, Couch and Estuary, but we value this 100 acres of corn more than the heart of the ecosystem.
1: It's a question with deep implications for how we live, how we farm, and how we relate to water in a changing world. This is the second part of a two-part series called What the River Wants to Be. Producer Pauline Holdsworth brings us this documentary from Vancouver Island.
11: Water people say that water has memory. And that means water will go where it wants to go, despite our attempts to subvert it. And if you look around the world, it's really obvious that sooner or later, water does always win. My name is Erica Geis, and I am the author of Water Always Wins, Thriving in the Age of Drought and Deluge. You know, in the mainstream culture, we have an ethos of trying to control water for what we want. But the people in my book, I think of them as water detectives because they instead approach water with curiosity and they ask, what does water want? And really what water wants is a return of its slow phases that we have disrupted with our development.
5: It's easy to imagine that when you take down a wall, the water rushes in. But the Cowichan Estuary Restoration Project has a different goal. Slow the water down.
6: So in our estuary, we have great potential once this dike is removed to really restore, I think it's 70 hectares of this estuary back to the salt marsh it once was. Salt marshes and inland marshes, of course, provide a really amazing service, right? So that they're slowing down that water as it enters the estuary, having rechannelization or allowing the river to spread out and have little side channels and slow down. We have some great work that's coming up on the island through, it's like beaver dam analogs, so like creating slowdown spaces and in some cases creating what is like an artificial beaver dam, hoping that a beaver will come along and take over and allow for that natural channelization and slowing down in systems that are very flashy.
11: We have been trained to think walls are the best way to prevent flooding, but they're not. They're just not. And they function differently whether you're talking about a river or a seawall. So let's start with rivers. A lot of rivers have floodplains, which exist to absorb floods. But a lot of development has straightened rivers from their meanders and cut rivers off from their floodplains by building these levees. And the problem with that is you create fast water, which is the opposite of slow water, which is I call the water detectives globally part of the slow water movement because they're seeking to restore these natural slow phases. And so fast water scours and not only causes a lot of life systems to collapse, it also can increase flooding because you are eliminating those natural floodplains where waters can go to slow down and to enter the river system over a longer period of time. Levees are also an environmental justice issue, really, because when you cut part of the floodplain off, you're raising the water level in the river. And so that actually increases flood risk for people who can't afford a levee or who maybe can't afford to maintain their levee.
5: In other words, dikes or levees usually come with advantages for some people and disadvantages for others.
3: I live on a reserve very nearby here, where when the water floods down our river, it has been straightened and levied so it won't overflow onto non-reserve lands. But now when it reaches the reserve lands, it'll flood.
11: And then in a seawall situation, you have a lot of power from that wave energy. So if you think about North American football, like when a player mm-hmm. is tackled, they often roll, right? And the reason they roll is to diffuse that energy of that hit. So when you have a seawall, that wave is just hitting the wall. And so what happens is it bounces off, and then that wave energy is directed to, again, a neighboring community who maybe can't afford the seawall. And you're also increasing erosion just underneath the seawall. And so that requires a lot of ongoing maintenance and money to keep it up. Whereas if you have those natural ecosystems that give with the wave, they absorb the water, the power of the wave by moving and by reshuffling the sediment and by reshaping the coast. And there was a study a few years ago in Nature Climate Change that found if we allow these natural ecosystems to be in place and to perform the role that they do, we can actually reduce by half the number of lives and property at risk from rising sea levels.
5: To get provincial authorization to take down the portion of the dike on their land, Tom Reed says they've had to prove they won't transfer flood risk to neighboring properties. But that hasn't assuaged community fears about flooding and what will happen when the ocean returns.
11: Yeah, this is a really common sentiment around the world. And I think maybe the example that I've researched that might be most applicable is in England, where, there's an incredibly long coast and the government has identified millions of properties at risk of flooding by 2080, if nothing is done. And I looked at a project in Selsey, which is on the southeast coast. And basically, it was very similar to Cowichan, where a few centuries ago, the lord of the manor had built a barrier to basically reclaim a tidal marsh from the sea and create farmland. But this area is incredibly prone to flooding. And in fact, it has like a 1-in-1 flood risk, which means it has the potential to flood every single year. Wow. And so every year they spend hundreds of thousands of pounds shoring up, you know, basically building another big rock barrier, bulldozers on the beach to try to protect it. And, you know, it's just not affordable to do this all around England. And so in this area, they went and talked to farmers and they asked them if they would be willing to give up some of their land to return to the sea. And this area is really interesting. Like, people have lived there with the sea since the Bronze Age. So there's a long history of working with the sea, and it's only a couple of centuries where they've tried to exclude the sea. I talked to one of the farmers who agreed to give up his land, and his family had farmed there for 400 years. So, you know, it was no small thing to let go of the land.
5: That farmer told her, "I walk along the trail bank, the bend, and try to recognize which fields were which. It becomes harder as time goes on."
11: I visited that project like 5 or 6 years after they did it. And it was already this incredible wetland. And there's new recreation area. There's a lot more birds in the area. So, it was a bit economically depressed. And now they have an uptick in birding, ecotourism. So that was part of the process too, and talking with the community is like, you know, it is going to change. It's going to behave differently. You know, in this case, they also talked about moving towards something better, which is an idea that a scholar in the United States, A.R. Siders at the University of Delaware, talks a lot about. We're not just leaving, right?
5: In Cowichan Bay, Jennifer Grenz says they're trying to make the case that it's not a choice between climate adaptation and food security. Both goals can work hand in hand.
2: I think people tend to separate climate resiliency from food security, and that is a mistake. Climate change is indeed a threat to certain food systems, for sure. We're experiencing this. But in a context like this, you know, we already can draw upon knowledges where we know these systems worked for thousands of years. So it's not bad news. It's not like, oh, you know, the dikes are failing, all is lost, we can't grow food here. Now it's like, no, we need to build climate resiliency because we don't want all the properties that are around here to flood, right? But we can address that issue while at the same time addressing one of the most substantial issues facing most Canadians today, which is the price of the food that they're trying to feed their families and to provide healthy food as well.
5: The food plants they're trying to restore, like Camas, were bred to thrive in the brackish mix of fresh water and salt water found in the estuary. And it seems they're also resistant to drought.
2: In our plant nursery that we've established, that's 5 acres, we don't need to irrigate. So we planted plants in the first year and did not irrigate through a very hot summer because the plants don't need it. You know, whereas neighboring fields that are practicing more conventional agriculture, their sprinklers are running.
7: That speaks to the climate resilience and the ability to adapt that this estuary holds. It can give us a lot of clues about climate resilience, and it has been a climate resilient place for a long time, even though, you know, climate change is posing new accelerated changes and challenges. Cowichan people have been dealing with change for thousands of years.
5: PhD student Nava Sachs from the Indigenous Ecology Lab.
7: We're standing in what we've learned is the most intact portion of the estuary right now. So this is the biggest collection of native food plants that we have found in the estuary.
5: And I imagine this is an important place for your work in terms of understanding what the rest of the estuary could potentially look like.
7: Totally. I mean, I think it's a really special place because it gives us a window into the past, but also into the future. In that same vein, one of the most interesting things that we've observed is how continuous the camas beds are here and how the reed canary grass kind of marches right up to them and then almost stops. And so I think that points to the resilience of the food system that still is here and the immense potential to revitalize it elsewhere in the estuary.
2: You know, plants always find a way. They, you know, they'll outlive us, right? So we should pay attention to them even as teachers when we're dealing with planting in this era of change.
5: At the end of my time in the Cowichan Valley, I went for a walk in the woods with Seth Namet and Genevieve Singleton.
12: Oh, right there together. Oh, look at that, eh?
13: Yeah, talking, singing.
12: Okay, they're happy you're here.
13: Yeah.
5: What are we looking at right now?
13: Okay, we had 2 bald eagles drop in to visit us. They've landed on the top of the cottonwood trees. And I don't know, it sounds like they're singing a song of happiness. So they must have just come from munching out on salmon carcasses. Yeah, yeah. And so, yeah, so they come to visit and they wanted to have their little say in our interview.
5: Yahola. Yeah. Against the backdrop of the fractious debate about reconciliation and the future of BC playing out in this valley and across the province, they're hoping to provide another way forward.
13: My name is Ken Elliott. I am a Cowichan Tribes member. I live on the Quamichan Reserve in Cowichan here. My Halkominum name is Seth Namet. It was handed down to me from my mom's mom.
14: Hey, my name's Genevieve Singleton, and I'm a nature interpreter and a biologist. And my husband, Dave Polster, and I have been working together for 50 years, taking care of nature. Many years ago, we were blessed to meet Seth Nomet. Unfortunately, my husband has Alzheimer's, so he's not able to be with us here today, but him and Ken C. Nomet formed a very, very strong partnership. And Seth Nomet and I have a lot of fun talking to children in particular, adults as well. And we've kind of made a commitment to each other to work together. We also bring forward that I'm not Indigenous, and Seth Nomet is, and that we can work together across barriers and boundaries.
0: So that relationship that we share, it is basically a subliminal message. We want the entire community seeing us standing together. Doing the work I have been doing, I've tried helping adults understand our point of view, our history, and I would say 999 times out of 1,000, you will be opposed. Everyone you talk to would argue with you. I say it's like two rams backing up, running at each other, butting heads, back up, do it all again. It was as if we both turned around and walked away going, holy cow, what was that all about? Did I win? So then I thought, it's not really worth trying to talk to adults, trying to change adults. So that's when we started going, okay, let's do these nature walks. Mm-hmm. So started bringing kids out on nature walks.
5: As they walk, Seth Nomet and Genevieve talk about how both their families relied on the natural world.
0: When we walk along here, I bring the attention to the big leaf maple and help people understand that that tree, the ancestors would be looking at it, kind of basically shopping for a part of the tree that was long enough to be a paddle. And so then they would go, okay, I see the part I want. And so then they would do their bottom cut. And so then as they're splitting their material off the tree, as it goes up, it starts to narrow and that also starts to thin out. And so they just keep using their wedges. And then eventually it'll get to a point where it's almost like the stuff they wanted jumps off the tree.
14: Here we've got all these big trees, some of them dead. Although I was grown up to always believe there's no such thing as death in the forest. Everything's just recycling around. So I use that word, cautiously. But these great big ones are the cottonwood. So there's three, I call it magic plants, cottonwood, red osier dogwood, and willow. And for my family is what put our food on the table, because it's those three plants that, used in the right way, as Ken C. Nomet was describing, will grow to these huge trees, creating shade, insect habitat, all those things that baby salmon need.
0: I ask the kids, you go home now. Doesn't matter who you are or where you're from, what color your skin is, your granny, your great-granny or your great-great-granny was no different than my granny, my great-granny, my great-great-granny. Went to the forest for food, went to the forest for medicine.
14: Then we often, if we have time, we love to, I love to, but I think we both enjoy it, mm-hmm. do this string game where I've got a ball of wool, mm-hmm. and we throw it between us and each child holds on the piece of wool and mentions something that they've seen or done in the day. So everybody's holding a piece of this. It looks like a huge spider web, and we talk about interconnectivity, that we all can make a difference, that we could all be doing something to help fish and the forest carry on together.
0: Mm-hmm. This one day I gave a nature walk on a Monday. I was in the yard weeding my pots, and this vehicle drove by, come into the yard, parked in the parking lot. This man got out, stood behind his car with his arms folded, didn't look very happy, but he's just staring at me weeding the pots. And I thought, gee, I wonder if he's lost.
5: Before he could get up, the man left. But the next day, the same car returned.
0: arms folded again, staring at me, watching me. So I started to approach the man, and he didn't change his facial expressions, and I thought, wow, he doesn't really look happy. I said, hello, sir, is there anything I could do to help you? Are you looking for someone in particular, or you need directions? He just looked at me, and he said, well, I don't really know who I'm looking for or what I'm looking for. And I went, wow, that doesn't sound that good. And so I was a little bit scared. He said, I wanted to find who spoke with our child. I went, oh, no. I said, that was me. And so he said, I wanted to meet you. Reached his hand out. I wanted to thank you. I went, whoa. And so he said, up until Monday, our family was in our own little worlds when we got home. Child get home, on the computer, chatting with their friends. Other child, video gaming. And Mom gets home, she's in the kitchen preparing dinner, looking after the family needs. Dad gets home, turns his TV on. Oh, cool, there's a hockey game on. Or I'll watch the news today. Or like me, I like to watch nature shows. And so he said, we were all in our own little worlds. Dinner would be ready. We'd all go get our plate and go back to our station. And that's how it was until bedtime.
5: But that week, his son made everyone sit down at the dinner table to talk about plants.
0: Mom, why do you buy the plants that you buy to put in our yard? Mom, you should talk to the man that talked to us today. He grows his own plants. His plants belong here. His plants are from here. And so the man shook my hand, thanked me for doing what I'd done. Plants, salmon, other habitats, everything is being affected by us as modern man. And that's what I had to learn to do, is not say, oh, all you non-First Nation people are kind of the part of the problem here. What I had to do was not kind of divide the group. I had to pull us all together and clump us together. And so I call us modern man. And that's why, is because we all fit into that picture. We're all changing the world in an unhealthy way. It's not too late yet. We can help Mother Earth. We can help Mother Nature. We can help all of these gifts that the Creator gave to all of us.
1: Cowichan Elder Seethnamut. 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This episode was produced by Pauline Holdsworth. Our web producer is Lisa Ayuso. Technical production by Emily Chiarvesio and Danielle Duval. Our senior producer is Nikola Lukšić. Greg Kelly is the executive producer of Ideas. And I'm Nala Ayed.
14: While we've been on the radio, perhaps you've been able to hear the kingfishers calling. We've had Yakala eagles calling above us. And you may have heard the splashing sounds of likely coho starting to come in.
0: Oh, yeah. Sneak a peek again. They'll say goodbye to you.
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19: This is World Report. Good morning, I'm Martina Fitzgerald. The leaders of the world's largest economies will soon be face-to-face. U.S. President Donald Trump is heading to Beijing today for a summit with Chinese President Xi Jinping. Trump has been focused on domestic issues as well as the war in Iran, but that changes this week as he tries to build bridges amid rising global trade tensions. Nick Harper joins me now from Washington. Nick, what do we know about this trip?
22: Martina, Donald Trump.

0: Mark Carney's government has a bunch of ideas and plans to grow Canada's economy. New ones like the Sovereign Wealth Fund, older ones like recruiting skilled trade workers, and possibly privatizing the country's airports. Today, we want to talk about that last one. The government is saying that they are considering selling off our airports, something that could, according to the Prime Minister, free up money to fund other major projects and improve air travel for Canadians. But a number of critics have come out against the idea. One of them is veteran journalist and activist Linda McQuaig. In 2019, she came out with The Sport and Prey of Capitalists, a book that looks at Canada's history with privatizing public services and enterprises. So we're going to talk about what the government is proposing with airports and how things can go when public infrastructure comes into private hands. Linda, hey, it's really great to have you on the show.
1: Great to be here, Jamie.
0: So let's talk about the idea of privatizing airports. It's an issue that actually seems to come up every couple of years. Stephen Harper's government commissioned a report by then Transportation Minister David Emerson, laying out a range of privatization options, which was delivered to Justin Trudeau's government in 2016. But it never seems to really get very far. In 1993, Jean Chrétien famously canceled plans by Mulroney's conservative government to privatize Terminals 1 and 2 at Toronto's Pearson Airport. I've seen it described by The Globe and Mail's Tony Keller as a political third rail. And just why? Why is that?
1: Well, for one thing, it's a terrible idea. It keeps coming up because there's a lot of investors that are very keen on the idea. And you can see why they're keen. They can make a lot of money from it. It's a very lucrative revenue stream. And that's why the big institutional investors are always pushing for it.
0: And so I know for many decades, the federal government actually used to own and operate airports. But in the 90s, the Chrétien government partially did kind of privatize the system. And they made it so a private but nonprofit entity manages and runs the airports, and then they lease the land from the federal government. Further privatization, like what the current government is exploring and past governments have explored, would likely be a switch to a for-profit model, right? Like, what else would it be? And so why do you think that that's an important distinction?
1: Well, the difference is, and the problem with what Carney is proposing is that it will cost us more money as travelers. And it's very interesting because, but by the way, that's what privatization always does. It always costs us more because the private sector does not invest in our infrastructure to help us out. They do it to make money, understandably. But that ends up pushing up the price. And it's often hidden how they do that with airports. And that's because a lot of what they will do is put up landing fees for airlines, okay? And so maybe you think, well, that doesn't affect us. Well, it does, of course, because the airlines will then pass those higher costs onto ticket prices. But we won't necessarily even know that that's due to the privatization of the airport. We'll just see a higher ticket price. You know, it won't be marked privatization surtax. It'll just be a higher price.
0: So there will be people who will, of course, argue that a profit model increases efficiency because these companies would report to shareholders, not some government official in some kind of more opaque form, and that would maybe drive down prices. And just flesh out the argument for me why you think that that won't happen.
1: Yeah. Well, okay, first of all, the argument that the private sector does things more efficiently is always asserted as a fact. There's rarely any evidence provided to back it up. And in fact, there's lots of evidence throughout our history where we've had publicly owned enterprises in Canada that were far more efficient than what ended up happening with the privatization. Secondly, what they mean by efficiency usually is cutting costs, reducing costs by things like paying staff less or having a smaller staff. That doesn't necessarily result in a better experience for the consumer.
0: Just to stick with airports a little bit longer, I mean, we do have some examples, right? Heathrow was privatized in the 80s. Some of Australia's major airports have been privatized. And what do we know about what has happened with
1: these airports? There was a major study done in 2022 done for the U.S. National Bureau of Economic Research, very respected organization, that looked at airports around the world, the major commercial airports, about 2,400 of them, about 20% of which had been privatized. And it found, you could argue some efficiency gains, but it also found overall that they led to higher prices. And you know, maybe one way to explain this is that the reason airports and infrastructure in general, for that matter, are attractive to institutional, to private investors, is because they are effectively monopolies, okay? They are monopolies. You can't just go and build another airport right beside
0: Pearson.
1: Pearson. Yeah. You can't do it. And so because of that, there's a kind of captive market. People that want to, you know, use airlines, and they have no easy competitor. So that's not a competitive model. What's supposed to give us better prices in economic theory is competition, right? But these investors are not interested in competition. That's why they're attracted to infrastructure. There is no competition. These are regulated monopolies with a guaranteed revenue stream. That's why they're attractive.
0: Just on London and Heathrow and Australia, I have some notes here. Maybe I'll just read them for people listening. Heathrow has some of the, if not the highest charges in the world, apparently. Back in 2008, this former International Transport Association director called the privatization of Heathrow a disaster. Lots of criticism for overcrowding and delays following its takeover by this Spanish multinational. And this director pointed to the fact that the multinational was allowed to have a 42% profit margin. Australia, a 2018 report found that even though Australia's four main airports were collecting 25% more revenue per passenger than they were 10 years prior, the services hadn't necessarily improved and that it resulted in higher costs for airlines and travelers.

0: There's another argument that this government seems to be marshalling here, and that's this idea of like unlocking revenue.
1: These assets belong to Canadians, and yes, we'll be examining how from place to place, from facility to facility, how we can maximize the gains for Canadians that come from these assets.
0: So as I understand it right now, the government does get something like $500 million a year from the leases of these lands. But there are people arguing that we could get this massive windfall from the sales, right? Maybe up to $100 billion. And that we could take that money and do other stuff with it. Maybe it could go to infrastructure projects that we desperately need, like high-speed rail, for example. And what do you make of that argument?
2: Well, the point is, one thing we're doing, if we're doing that, is we're giving up our ownership of those assets. We're selling those assets. Then we no longer own them. We no longer control them. You know, if I could use the example of the 407.
0: Yeah.
2: And I'm always keen to talk about the 407 because it throws into relief all the problems with privatization.
3: The Ontario NDP say the 407 is so underused, you could literally land an airplane on it. They say making it toll-free for commercial trucks could be the key to relieving congestion in Toronto and the GTA.
4: Premier Doug Ford says it's something the government is considering.
5: Well, hopefully acquire that. I'm not saying we are, but hopefully to alleviate the congestion on the 400 series highways.
4: The highway was sold off.
2: And basically, just to give a quick description. The 407 was built in the early 90s as a relief route, a relief highway, because the 401, the main highway, is so crowded. But then it was privatized in, you know, late 90s by the Mike Harris government. Critics said, oh, well, the private company will put up the tolls. And the Harris government assured everyone, no, they won't do that. They're a private, it's a free market. And, you know, they'll want more travelers, so they won't put up the tolls. Well, it clearly isn't a free market. It's a monopoly. Can't build a competing road beside it.
0: Yeah, there are still tolls, right? Yeah.
2: So as a result, the tolls have just, you know, they did privatize it with no controls effectively on the how high the tolls could go, and they've just skyrocketed, you know, and we're locked into this 99-year lease where we've got another 72 years of tolls to go and no control over how they pay them. But it's not the other thing the 407 illustrates so clearly. We've lost control. So what ends up happening is the 407 was meant as a relief route, because the private consortium that runs it is just interested in making profit. They haven't brought the tolls down to get more drivers. They've kept the tolls high and made a great profit that way. But what that means is the 407 is not a relief route. And so the 401 remains horribly congested. And now the Doug Ford government in Ontario wants to build a new highway, the 413, to provide actual relief. Well, that's crazy to have to build a new highway, you know, with all the negative costs and consequences of environmental consequences, when we have a highway which we built with public money, but because we privatize it, we can't control it to make it the relief route it was meant to be.
0: Right. You're saying that people aren't driving on it because it's too expensive for
2: them. Yeah. It's too expensive, but we can't bring the cost down because we don't have ownership of that road.
0: I want to do another example with you, which is even more kind of local. And it's snow clearing and how that's been working throughout the city of Halifax. And the municipality takes care of it in the downtown cores of Halifax and Dartmouth. But further out in the rest of the region, the city spends $30 million on private contractors to handle the rest. They have set standards and timelines for how all the snow clearing teams, public and private, should get it done. But what the Halifax Auditor General found last year was that they couldn't keep track of how all of the private contractors were performing or how the money was being spent. What that means for people there is that some of their streets cleared a lot faster than others. But it also led me to wonder, how different is it to seek accountability from privately run service providers versus public ones?
2: Absolutely. And of course, that problem of accountability, you know, as in the Halifax case, can result in bad results for people wanting snow clearance. It can also result in danger. Let's not forget the Walkerton tragedy that killed 7 people and sickened thousands more.
3: In May of 2000, a heavy rainstorm washed cow manure carrying a deadly strain of E. coli into a well in Walkerton, Ontario, about 3 hours north of Toronto. Improper chlorination, a lack of training, and checks and balances due to budget cuts caused the bacteria to quickly taint the town's water supply.
2: One of the factors that was identified in the public inquiry was the partial privatization of the water system. And, you know, what that means is because it was partially privatized and also there was cutbacks in regulations, oversight of water systems, there was less accountability. There was less surveillance. There was less monitoring. All those things result in a potential danger to the public. And, you know, so whether it's snow clearing nuisance or actual danger because the water isn't being as carefully monitored as it was, as it had been under the public system, these are negative developments for the public. There's no advantage to those things. So again, you come back to the question, what's driving this? Why are we always talking about privatized? Do you hear the public out there crying, oh, we want privatized? It's always government trying to service the interests of very powerful private interests.
0: I want to do Canada Post with you because this is another publicly owned entity that is at the center of a lot of debate right now and also a big push for privatization. You know, it's currently a crown corporation, as people know, federally funded, and is expected to kind of sustain itself from its own revenue and did for a long time. But the way that people use the Postal Service has changed. Letter and parcel volumes have dropped. And as a result, we're seeing a move to close offices and reduce door-to-door delivery around the country. And it is losing a lot of money, $1.5 billion in 2025. The federal government just announced that it'll give Canada Post an additional $673 million this year to keep it afloat. And if the way that Canada Post is being run right now is unsustainable, do you think there is a case to be made here to privatize this entity?
2: That would be such a disaster and so unfortunate because here's the situation. Canada Post is a... It is a wonderful infrastructure we have in this country. It has more than 6,000 outlets all across the country in rural communities, in remote northern communities. And so, in fact, what many people argue, and I certainly am in this camp, that what we should be doing with Canada Post, rather than disparaging it and you know, cutting it back and everything, is actually including banking services through the post office, okay? What is often called postal banking. So that all those thousands of outlets across the country in places where people don't have access to a bank at all these days because banks keep closing down branches everywhere, would be able to use the basic banking services offered through the post office. And by the way, this is a model that's very successfully used in France, Japan, the UK, and was used very successfully in Canada for 100 years. We had postal banking in this country from 1868. It was one of the first things established by the new government to 1968. And the reason it was canceled was because there was a lot of pressure There always was pressure from the private banks that didn't like the competition.
0: Do you think that's an idea for 2026?
2: Absolutely, though?
0: I don't know a lot of people that even go into banks anymore. Well, they do most of their banking online,
2: well,
0: right?
2: Well, first of all, you're living in Toronto, okay? Lots of Canadians are in rural and remote communities.
0: Absolutely, but I'm just saying, you know, as more and more people shift.
2: Well, but more and more people are not necessarily...
0: Using the internet.
2: For instance, it's particularly a problem with small businesses in these remote communities have no place to take to deposit their funds, right?
0: That was part of my conversation with Linda McQuaig, author of The Sport and Prey of Capitalists, How the Rich Are Stealing Canada's Public Wealth. 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I'm Jamie Poisson. Thank you so much for listening.

0: Good morning. 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The Fascination Film Festival is back in Edmonton. We'll hear about how it shares stories as varied and diverse as the people who have produced and directed them. Also in this first half hour, defense contractors need loans too. And that's the premise behind the Defense, Security and Resilience Bank. Canada's been chosen to host that bank, so we'll dig into the details, including we'll take a look at which Canadian cities are bidding to call that bank home. Right now in Edmonton, it's 9 degrees. We have some west-northwest winds starting us out this morning at about 8 kilometers per hour. Sunny skies expected throughout the day today and a beautiful high of 23 degrees. As we come up to 5:31 right now, Tanara McLean joins us from our CBC Edmonton newsroom. Good morning, Tanara.
1: Good morning, Tara. A wildfire is still burning out of control near Whitecourt this hour and also the broader Woodlands County. That's about 180 kilometers northwest of Edmonton. An evacuation order is still in effect for parts of that area. That means people have to leave their homes. According to the Alberta Wildfire Dashboard this hour, the fire has grown overnight. The CBC's Iman John Muhammad has more from residents living in that area.
2: It's affecting a lot of, you know, my home, my neighbors, my community, and fire doesn't stop at community borders, so it doesn't take long for things to get out of hand.
3: Cage Trigg is among the people who evacuated from Woodlands County. Trigg says he's worried this wildfire will massively affect his community, especially after seeing the wildfires in Jasper in 2024 and in Fort McMurray in 2016.
2: To think that you might lose it all, well, you can just pray, right?
3: Shortly after the order was first issued, the wildfire grew in size from 1 to around 55 hectares. That's according to Dave Cush, the reeve of Woodlands County. He says the county is working with the province to bring in appropriate resources.
4: Personal safety is our number one concern.
3: Officials are asking residents who are evacuating to register at the Allen and Jean Miller Center in Whitecourt. Iman John Muhammad, CBC News, Edmonton.
1: And the county has said that as of last night, 97 evacuees have registered at the Whitecourt Reception Center. To stay up to date about the emergency alerts in Whitecourt or anywhere else in Alberta, you can go to the Alberta Emergency Alert website. You can also download the app to get specific alerts for specific areas in the province. In other news, federal Liberal MP Corey Hogan and former Alberta Premier Jason Kenney joined forces to ramp up their push for Canadian unity last night. Both spoke at a nonpartisan event hosted by a group called Build Canada. As Salim Valji reports, both are pushing back against separatist sentiment here in Alberta.
5: Former Premier Jason Kenney did not mince words on Monday, saying that Alberta is at an inflection point.
6: They seem to believe the end justifies the means. They have no regard for personal privacy.
5: Kenney says he feels the recent data breach linked to the voter list leak has sent a message about the pro-separatist organizers. Elections Alberta and the RCMP have already announced that they are conducting their own investigations. Meanwhile, Liberal MP Corey Hogan says the UCP should be doing more to ensure the democratic processes and institutions are protected.
7: I think when you've got a question as high stakes as whether our country should continue, like such an existential question, that requires high effort, right? This is not the same as putting a referendum question on about daylight saving.
5: The province has not yet confirmed that separation will be added to the list of questions for October's referendum. Salim Valji, CBC News, Calgary.
1: The government of Alberta is renegotiating ambulance contracts, and certain cities are worried about how that will impact service they provide. Lena El-Sadi reports.
8: 29 of 30 ambulance contracts are set to expire September 30th, and the province is setting a new price for those services. Red Deer Mayor Cindy Jeffries says that leaves municipalities like Red Deer that fulfill their own integrated fire and medical services with a hard choice. Pay up to fill the gap and keep their current level of service.
9: That would definitely be an annual cost to taxpayers.
8: Or hand back the contracts to the province to find a new provider.
9: We have upwards of 70 positions that that may be in jeopardy.
8: Elliot Davis, president of the Alberta Professional Firefighters and Paramedics Association, says that option has spurred worries.
10: You will likely see a lesser level of care.
8: But Minister of Hospital and Surgical Health Services Matt Jones says it won't be the case.
11: We're going to make sure that the community receives the same or better EMS coverage than it has historically.
8: Red Deer and Lethbridge will make their decisions today. Lena El-Saadi, CBC News, Red Deer.
1: And just as the human community of Jasper is still recovering from the wildfire in 2024, so is the plant community. The CBC's Maggie Kirk has more about a new Parks Canada tour that explores the idea that plants are our relatives.
12: Today we're at Lake Annette in Jasper National Park.
13: Matricia Bauer is an Indigenous knowledge keeper, singer, drummer, and dancer. She says the earth is a living and breathing biome, and the plants are family.
12: And once we have that idea of that the plants are relatives and they're helping us, then it becomes a matter of importance for us to be stewards of the forest.
13: The tour uses Indigenous perspectives to connect participants to the landscape, and the group added to the forest community by planting some new members. Parks Canada interpreter Thane Harden said,
14: "And with a bit of luck and some love, those trees are going to grow into mighty grandfather trees that'll care for the next generation of the forest."
13: Which will also become the teachers for future human generations. The tour is open to the public this summer. Maggie Kirk, CBC News, Jasper National Park.
1: And Tara, let's look at news this half hour.
0: Thanks so much, Tanara. 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Good morning. It's Tuesday, May 12th. I'm Tara McCarthy, joined by Colton Hutchinson here on Edmonton AM. How are you doing, Colton?
15: I'm doing well, Tara. How about yourself?
0: Yeah, pretty good. Did you enjoy some of the sunshine yesterday? Although windy.
15: It was a little windy. I didn't get out on the bike because I thought, you know what, it's going to be too much of a challenge with the kid on the back to bike around. So just did a lot of house cleaning, actually. With spring cleaning.
0: How's it going?
15: It's good. The big trouble in my house over the last few years is squirrels in the attic.
0: Ooh.
15: Yeah.
0: You think you got a whole brood up there? Or
15: we
0: what?
15: Now have a whole brood. Over the last couple of years, it's been like spotty, one or two of them, and we've like fenced off the hole that we think they're getting into on the outside of the house, done so much as trapping them myself and taking them away. But now there's babies in there, and there's not much I don't think I can do to displace the little children of the squirrels.
0: I know it's costly, but have you thought about hiring a professional to deal with this?
15: So what professional? This is the trouble.
0: You can reach out to pest control.
15: Pest control won't go up on the roof is the problem I'm finding.
0: Won't?
15: No, they won't. Oh. They won't go up on a ladder, which is very interesting. So like to fence off the hole, no pest control places in the city will go up on a ladder. So it has to be a roofer of some sort to do that work.
0: So have they recommended anything to you when you call to say, I've got this squirrel problem though? Because there's got to be someone in the city that would deal with this. I wouldn't imagine that they expect citizens to just deal with squirrels in their roofs.
15: The biggest thought that someone had, a pest control person that did come by last year, was to rip out all the trim in the attic and spray foam like around the inside of the attic.
0: No, I meant recommendations that don't require you to do the work.
15: Right, exactly. Well, my recommendation would be my landlord could really deal with this.
0: I'm
15: a renter.
0: Have you spoken to the landlord?
15: Yeah, for years.
0: And nothing.
15: And nothing. It's kind of like we have kind of like an agreement of like you do the work or like get the work done and bill me for it.
0: Okay.
15: It's kind of the deal.
0: Mm-hmm.
15: And so, I mean, it was quiet at the end of last year, so I was hopeful. But
0: So what's your next move?
15: I don't know. I have a text from my wife that came while I was sleeping that said, it's a little annoying. There's squirrels in the wall, but oh well, nothing to be done! ! So I don't know if that's passive aggressive of like, why haven't we dealt with this properly in the last few years?
0: Yeah.
15: Or if there really is nothing to be done.
0: I'm actually a little shocked that there's no one in the city that can help deal with this problem because, I mean, there's also a lot of concerns. Like, you don't want to get, say, attacked by a squirrel or come into contact with one necessarily. Usually there are some trained professionals that would deal with such things.
15: Once again, pest control wanted to like rip up the attic sort of deal because they're kind of like between the walls.
0: Mm-hmm.
15: So they're not like in the attic where I could like go flush them out or where they could go like.
0: So even in the walls though, so why do they need to go on the roof?
15: Because they're getting in from like the outside, the outside of the wall. So
0: this is a very complicated topic. I have so many questions versus answers, but I'm sorry to hear that that's what you're dealing with right now.
15: I mean, I'm fine with it. It doesn't bother me so much.
0: You brought it up on live radio.
15: Yeah.
0: It bothers
15: it's
0: you.
15: It's just the text from my wife that I woke up to. I'm like, oh, they're still dealing with this. Perpetual.
0: Well, maybe the squirrels will escape from the walls because it's going to be warm today.
15: Yeah, hopefully.
0: Maybe you have that coming your way today.
15: It definitely is going to be warm today and over the next couple of days here before we see some rain in the middle of the week. So we'll go through the couple of warm days that we have here. 9 degrees starting out right now, looking for a sunny high of 23 degrees. Winds right now are west-northwest at 8 kilometers an hour. And it looks like those winds will be lighter than we saw yesterday. So maybe I will get out for that bike ride and get my mind off of things that are happening in my walls.
0: See, it is bothering you.
15: 12 degrees overnight. And then tomorrow we'll see the warmest day of the week, 25 degrees. Starting out sunny with increasing cloud cover into the afternoon. And then Wednesday going into Thursday, we'll start to see some showers overnight. So showers on Wednesday night into Thursday, Friday and Saturday, seeing that rain, as well as on Saturday, periods of snow or rain potentially for the weekend. So by Sunday and Monday, it looks like it will start to rise in temperature. But definitely looking forward to a bit of rainfall and freshen things up out there.
0: Yeah, for sure. And I mean, the word snow, mixing that into early May, is not always favored. But I think with temperatures staying largely above zero, I think even at night, I don't think we're dipping down below zero.
15: No, not seeing anything below in the forecast. So
0: at least that bodes well.
15: Definitely.
0: Thanks for the update, Colton. 5:41 is the current time here on Edmonton AM. The Fascination Film Festival is back for its second year. The 5-day event is a chance to tell stories connected to the Pan-Asian community from Edmonton, but also around the world. And this year, the festival will screen 5 feature films, 15 short films, and present free and low-cost industry workshops. Sean See is Fascination's Edmonton director. He spoke with Radioactive host Min Dhariwal yesterday. Here's their conversation.
16: Well, we're here to really uplift Pan-Asian stories, specifically here in the prairies, but also across the globe.
17: And it looks like it's a full slate. You're kicking things off tomorrow night, and it's a film that's already sold out.
16: Yes. So Akashi is our opening night film. We are also having a ceremony. It's all sold out. Tickets are going really fast. We have 9 screenings, so really want the community to come out and get your tickets as soon as possible.
17: And what do we know about this film?
16: Well, it's done by a Canadian director, Mayumi Yoshida, and it's just a beautiful film about her going home to Japan, or the character. So it's I'm being a little confusing because the director is also the writer and also the main star of the film. So I'm mixing her character up right into the film, but it's just such a beautiful story about going home to Japan and also kind of going back into memories of the grandmother who passes away and finding out a bit about the past and connecting some dots. So it's been award-winning, getting a lot of attention. And so we're really happy to have it as the Edmonton premiere here.
17: Yeah, very intriguing storyline. I know you don't want to give too much away, but it does sound like it is quite a film. I wanted to ask you how important it is for this festival to bring these kinds of stories or these stories from this community to a wider audience.
16: Beyond the celebrating and spotlighting Pan-Asian stories, we generally, I think, don't hear or see as many Asian stories in the mainstream. And so a huge part of what we're doing at Fascination is really trying to uplift and make sure that our stories are told. There's all different types of stigma within the community around staying silent, just keep your head down. But also, you look around, there's so many amazing Pan-Asian artists everywhere. And so you're always wondering, well, where are they, you know? And so this is what we're trying to do here at Fascination, is really center folks and gather and make sure that our stories are being told.
17: You know, I think about growing up here and, you know, going back 10, 20, 30, 40 years. And, you know, if there's ever even a story or news story that had to do with people of your own community, let alone a movie, let alone a film festival, people would like just soak it up, right? So I'm just thinking, like, 10, 20, 30 years ago, you would never even heard of a film festival like this.
16: Yeah, and I think that this is just piggybacking off of the incredible work of our cultural communities. We have such an amazing long history of community organizations that have done so much. And so without them and without us getting to here, Fascination wouldn't exist. And so we are really kind of the next stage, I would say, in the way that we can really go into much more critical dialogue about different community issues, but also tell it in a beautiful way on the big screen. We all know that when it comes to especially like newcomer communities, we have so much diversity and we have so many stories and we have so many ways to access global stories that it's a no-brainer that something like this is so well received and the community has completely spoken. We're breaking records before we even started. So it's a wonderful validation to really know and also let the industry know that our stories are here and it's time to make Edmonton also known as like an incredible festival city.
17: Yeah, so much history, right? Going back generations. How do you suppose a festival like this works to maybe liberate people and encourage deeper dialogue on topics like intergenerational trauma as well as healing?
16: So beyond the actual screenings, we also have the workshops that you mentioned, some different industry panels. And so this is a great way to gather and have community, have space to not just be in dialogue with each other, but also stand in solidarity with different types of social issues. And so this is, you know, an incredible time and really kind of a limited time for people who really want a pulse on what is going on in the Pan-Asian community to gather and watch and be in critical dialogue together.
17: Mm-hmm. Who are some of the people that you've brought in for these panels?
16: Well, the Q&A for Have You Heard Judy Sing is going to be incredible. The filmmaker Baljeet Sangra is coming in from BC. Okay. She will also do something called the BIPOC Media Lab, which is a program that we're running where we're making space for more racialized creatives to come and learn from award-winning directors. And mm-hmm. so she'll be hosting a masterclass and that will be very, very exciting. And then, you know, that evening her film will be there and we'll be doing a Q&A with one of the subjects and also a researcher and writer, Pushali Mitra, who has done an incredible job putting a lot of Judy Singh's story together right. and supporting the film's creation.
17: I'm wondering how you see this festival bringing in change too and innovation. You guys are trying some different things.
16: Yeah, we're doing a really cool lunch, Asian curated lunch and shorts program. So 60 minutes, you grab either a bento box on the Wednesday, Chinese takeout on the Thursday, or Friday there's banh mi sandwiches. It is going to be, you know, before that would be like sneaking in food, right? But right. Now we've actually just, you know, got it all together for you. And you grab your lunch, you go in, 60 minutes of shorts. And then if you have some time to stay, there'll be like 20 or 30 minutes of Q&A with these directors from all over.
0: Sean C. is the Edmonton director of the Fascination Film Festival. He was speaking with Radioactive host Min Dariwal. And the festival starts today and runs all the way through till Saturday. You can find more information, all the film screenings listed and workshops and all of that by going to fascination.ca. Right now it's 5:48. Let's get to just a touch of music because the sun's just starting to rise this morning. So let's begin with a classic Canadian tune. Here's country rock band Cowboy Junkies with Sun Comes Up. It's Tuesday morning.

0: That's a bit from the Cowboy Junkies with their song Sun Comes Up. It's Tuesday morning. A fitting tune on this Tuesday morning. The band released that song back in 1990, actually. Yeah. You are listening to Edmonton AM on CBC Radio 1, 93.9 FM, 740 AM, and on the CBC News app. I'm Tara McCarthy. Colton Hutchinson has a look at the forecast.
1: The sun is rising across Edmonton at this time, currently at a temperature of 9 degrees, looking for a high of 23 today, and that sunshine expected to stick around all day long with less wind than yesterday. So that's good news for us.
0: Mm-hmm, definitely. Thanks, Colton. It's 551. At least four Canadian cities will bid to host the Defense, Security, and Resilience Bank. Canada was chosen as the headquarters for the institution last month, and this came after NATO countries and allies saw a need for low-cost financing for defense companies. Carl Skogstad is an associate professor of economics at Lakehead University, and he joins us now to talk about this. Good morning, Carl.
2: Good morning. Thanks for having me on today.
0: Yeah, thanks for joining us to talk about this. So what exactly is the Defense, Security, and Resilience Bank?
2: Well, it's a mouthful, first of all.
0: Yes, it is.
2: In terms of a name. So when I think of a bank as an economist, I think of it as performing a function of matching individuals, companies, and countries who want to lend money to companies and countries that want to borrow money. And in this case, they're targeting a specific kind of constituents of borrowers, which is countries and firms in these countries which want to help in the remilitarization of NATO and NATO-friendly countries. So we kind of know for the past 30 years, we've been drawing down our defense spending. We're ramping that up very quickly. And we want to provide funding for firms to be able to buy the necessary machines to produce these weapons. And we want to provide money for countries that might not have a good of a credit rating and need to borrow money to buy the weapons that otherwise wouldn't be able to, you know, purchase military equipment. So the ultimate goal is remilitarize NATO and NATO allies in a fastest way possible by making money available to purchase weapons themselves and purchase the machines to produce weapons.
0: Mm-hmm. So then why was Canada chosen to host this institution?
2: Yeah, well, that's an exciting piece of news that was announced recently, right? And I think the biggest reason is just how supportive we have been of the process. So this is about a decades-old idea now, and Canada, from the beginning, has been a very vocal supporter, and it does have the support of the big Canadian banks on its side as well. So it's clear that Canada is behind this project, and other countries which were initially behind it and were contenders, Germany and the UK, have since kind of pulled out of the process. Germany thinking we want more of a European Union specific institution, UK just going a different way completely. And so that's left us in a position to really argue that because of our expertise in the finance sector, which is important because it's a bank, and because we've been strong supporters, we should host it. But there is another kind of consideration as well, which is that although it's not a NATO institution itself, it's certainly NATO adjacent and it's very political as a result. So European countries might say to themselves, well, we don't want the US to host this. And the US might say, well, we don't want Europe to host this. So it puts Canada in this other position to be kind of a neutral third party almost. And I think that all these things combined helped us to get the headquarters here.
0: Mm-hmm. And then what does Canada have to gain from having this bank on our soil?
2: Yeah, I would say two things. I mean, the first is obvious. So economic, economic benefits. So this is going to create jobs. Initially, I would estimate around, 500 jobs directly in the finance sector, which typically are well-paying. Once it gets up and running and established, there's talks about it being as large as, creating 3,500 jobs total, direct and indirect. So there's a clear economic gain to be had, especially for the city that hosts it. But it also does show the world that, Canada is changing its attitude on defense spending. I think for a few years now, we've been seen as free riders on our allies, spending less than perhaps we should have. I think this is a signal to say our attitudes in this country towards defense have shifted, and these are permanent shifts going forward. So I think it's a good signal to our allies.
0: Mm-hmm. How does a bank like this, though, decide who gets funding and who doesn't? How do you parcel that out?
2: Yeah, and that's a tricky question, right? Because ultimately, the goal of this bank is going to be attracting you know, private money. So from things like pension funds or governments. And so it ultimately does have to provide return on investment. So the first thing they'll definitely prioritize is which firms, which countries are we going to get our money back? Which ones are going to be able to provide the highest returns? So that's got to be priority number one, just like in any bank. Mm-hmm. But there are political aspects to it as well, right? So they're very clear. They don't want it to be completely politically motivated. They don't want a prime minister or a president to come to the bank and say, you must fund company XYZ in my country because I ask it, right? They don't want to go down that route. But they also do need to make sure each country that's involved is seeing the benefit, right? It wouldn't really be politically feasible if, you know, Canada were to invest this money into this institution and then we're finding all the loans are going to Europe, for instance, and we're kind of saying, well, wait a minute here, you know, why aren't we helping Canadian firms get into the supply chain, right? Because that's ultimately the goal. We want to get all firms in all countries producing more weapons more faster than we are now. So that's going to be a necessary goal for this.
0: Mm-hmm. Which four Canadian cities are bidding to host the bank?
2: Yeah, so the Toronto, Montreal, and Vancouver have all put in very strong bids. These cities have finance hubs, right? Toronto especially, so they're all well connected to the rest of the world, which is going to be important because it's an international institution. So those three cities have made very strong bids. Ottawa has made a bid kind of leveraging their bureaucratic expertise in their workforce, which I think is relevant given the nature of the institution. But ultimately, it is a bank, so you do need to have that finance sector. And so I'm not quite sure if Ottawa's bid will be as strong. Mm-hmm. I've also seen a bid from Halifax, which might seem odd on the surface, given the other firms, or sorry, other cities involved, but they have a very large cluster of defense producing firms. So there's a large defense industrial base firms in that city. So they're kind of leveraging that in their bid. I think that's a bit of a dark horse bid. I think that's less relevant in this situation as opposed to having that finance expertise and connectivity.
0: Well, Carl, it's been good to talk with you about this. Thanks so much for all the details, all your expertise.
2: Oh, you're very welcome. Thanks for having me on today.
0: Carl Skogstad is an associate professor of economics at Lakehead University in Thunder Bay, Ontario. Let's head to our newsroom. We have Tanara McLean standing by with a look at a headline that's coming your way in the next hour. How you doing, Tanara?
3: I'm good, Tara. Hope you're well. Hope you are also well.
0: Yeah.
3: We are going to have updates throughout the morning and the day about the situation near White Court, where an evacuation order for some people in Woodlands County is still in effect. That means that people have to leave. A wildfire is threatening several homes in that area. About 100 people have already evacuated and gone to the reception center in White Court. Right now, looking at the wildfire database and dashboard, that fire in the area is still considered out of control. It has grown overnight. Weather obviously playing a factor in this. We're expecting an update this morning around 10:30 from officials, but we'll have updated information as we can throughout the morning.
0: Thanks so much for the update, Tanara. And Colton Hutchinson has a look at the forecast.
1: Nice sunny day ahead for us here. Looking for a high of 23 degrees and lighter winds than we saw yesterday. At least to start out with, winds are west-northwest at 8 kilometers an hour. 9 degrees is our starting point temperature-wise. Down to 12 overnight and then another warm day tomorrow, 25 degrees. Starting out with the sunshine, and then we'll see clouds start to roll in later on the day on Wednesday. And those will stick around for a few days going into the weekend, as well as some rain expected Thursday, Friday, and Saturday, seeing rain on and off with periods of rain before warming up and getting back to the sunshine late in the week and into next. A sunny day once again today, 23 is a high.
0: Now I see a postcard that's leaning up against your computer this morning saying absolutely no squirrels allowed. I think you just need to put this in your house.
1: Yeah, I can start collecting fines, or maybe they'll just read it and stick away from my place.
0: Either way, you can make a little bit of money off this if you find the squirrels, if they pay them,
1: mm-hmm.
0: or maybe it'll just keep them out altogether.
1: We've solved it.
0: Plan solved.
4: This is World Report. Good morning, I'm Martina Fitzgerald. U.S. President Donald Trump leaves for Beijing today for a high-stakes summit with Chinese President Xi Jinping. Despite long-running and recent tensions, including the war in Iran, the leaders of the world's two most powerful economies are looking to stabilize their relationship. Lisa Xing has a closer look at where there may be room for compromise.
5: He'll bring up Taiwan, I think, more than I will.
6: U.S. President Donald Trump on what he thinks will come up when he meets with Chinese President Xi Jinping, more explicit opposition to Taiwan independence, and...
5: I think that a discussion will be a little bit about energy and about the very beautiful country of Iran.
6: The highly anticipated meeting, postponed because of the war there, could yield some deals, say observers, like China buying more U.S. soybeans or oil and liquefied natural gas to reduce the trade deficit, while Beijing may want restrictions on advanced AI chips eased for continued access to its rare

0: Good morning. I'm Tara McCarthy. 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A new program in St. Albert trains coaches to help people through addiction recovery. We'll visit the Poundmakers Lodge to find out more in just a moment. Right now, with a look at weather, here's Colton Hutchinson.
1: 8 degrees currently in Edmonton, going the wrong way from the previous hour in terms of where we should be headed. Looking for a high of 23 today in the sunshine.
0: And Tanara McLean has a look at a headline from our CBC Edmonton newsroom. Good morning, Tanara.
2: Good morning, Tara. A wildfire is still burning out of control near Wycourt and the broader Woodlands County, about 180 kilometers northwest of Edmonton. That means an evacuation order is still in effect for parts of that area. According to the Alberta Wildfire Dashboard, at least this hour, the fire has grown overnight. We'll have an update about this story coming up in the newscast at 6:30.
0: And back to Colton with a first look at traffic on this Tuesday morning.
1: Well, we have some bridge maintenance beginning this morning on Highway 60, going over Highway 16. So if you're northbound on Highway 60, trying to make it over Highway 16, you will be delayed 30 kilometers an hour, as well as lane restrictions. And that'll be ongoing for about the next 3 weeks. If you see any trouble out there in your commute this morning, pound 740, the number to call, or you can text 587-336-2929.
0: Thanks, Colton. 11 minutes now after 6 o'clock. Last year, a fire forced the Poundmakers Lodge Treatment Center in St. Albert to suspend some addiction and recovery programs. The space has since reopened and is now offering a new program to train recovery coaches. CBC reporter Liam Harrop went to find out more.
3: My name is Destiny Bird. I am from the Powell First Nation. I am currently taking the recovery coach training, doing my practicum at this very moment.
4: My name is Jessica Fraley. I'm from Fort McMurray, Alberta. I just completed the recovery coach training, and I am now a recovery coach at Poundmakers Treatment Lodge. The recovery program training essentially has given us tools, resources, confidence and knowledge to help support others and ourselves going through the journey of recovery.
3: Sobriety was first and now it's recovery, and this has given me a lot of purpose and a meaningful journey. Taking this training is also helping me understand myself as an individual, as a person in recovery, and learning to walk alongside those who are in recovery. I dream well, I eat well, except for the two Oreo cookies this morning. I have no complaints. My family is so proud of me. I am so proud of myself.
5: What did it mean for yourself to go through a program like this?
4: It was a spiritual awakening. Spirituality and culture aren't always the first things that we think about when we get into recovery and giving back to others. So it was a gift to be able to connect with others and also have some mentorship on how to get supports in that way culturally. And Poundmakers just made it very easy.
3: My personal recovery depends on unity. And without the community, there's nothing, there's no unity in that. And to me, that's what I rely on. So being part of the movement and the Indigenous specific, that brought a whole different game changer for me. I wasn't sure where I was going in recovery. I knew I completed 1 year in my sobriety. I'm now currently 17 months. I didn't want to make any decisions based on nothing. I wanted to take time for myself every day for one full year, just meetings and getting to know the community, because I had no idea what recovery was. I had no idea what sobriety was. Now that I'm actually living it, I love it. It's for me, and I'm learning to walk with others. I used to be so negative, and all of these toxic things that I've done to myself. I was all this, the stinking thinking was a big part of my life. That's all I knew. That's all I wrote. Now it's different. My mind is clear. My mind is open. My heart is open. And I really believe that this recovery coach training has brought a different perspective for me in the recovery community.
5: What is your past when it comes to addiction? And I don't know if you went through any of the programs here previously.
3: Yes, I have. I was actually a client back in 2023. I completed 72 days of residential treatment here at the Pawmakers Lodge. I had no support afterwards because I kind of faked it till I made it, and I lied, and I was putting on a big, I put on a mask that I was used to wearing, and I lied. I said I have a plan. I had no plan. I knew I was going to fail. I relapsed, and then I came back, and I came back stronger. They tell us to change one thing in recovery, and that's everything. And I had to change everything. I had to stop lying, cheating, and stealing. I had to start being truthful, honest, and open, and willing. So that I was. I was definitely 100% that. And it's taken me places. I'm sitting here with you, you fine person. And, you know, I get to be part of the movement. So recovery means everything to me right now. It gave me a life living. It gave me a purpose. It gave me a new beginning. I get to live again. I'm living. I'm not just surviving.
4: Yeah, I completed treatment about 16 years ago. I started coming to NA groups and AA groups. And as I continued through, I wasn't living completely in sobriety or was I clean. I was actually in, I got involved in the legal cannabis world. And even though I was still off a lot of other substances, I was immersed in something different. And what I found was it's not really the drugs or the alcohol that takes us down. It's the addiction entirely. I don't differentiate anymore between drugs and alcohol. Like, everything is all encompassing. So I decided to immerse myself completely in recovery. And I've been clean for a couple years now as well. And I have a lot of friends and family and people in the community that are suffering through addiction, and not in the ways that we look at addicts as addicts or alcoholics. You know, not everybody is homeless. Not everybody has hit their rock bottom, but it does, it affects the people around us and our loved ones. So this to me was another stepping stone in the recovery world, and just bringing to light, you know, what addiction is. And I love how Destiny said, you know, we walk alongside the addict, right? You know, our job here and the gift of this program is how to do that.
0: Jessica Fraley and Destiny Bird are participants in the Recovery Coach Training Course at the Pawmakers Lodge Treatment Center in St. Albert. Thanks to CBC reporter Liam Harrop for bringing us that story. We're just coming up to 6:18 here on Edmonton AM. Let's talk sports with Scott Regehr. Good morning, Scott.
6: Good morning, Tara.
0: Let's begin with hockey, where it's going to be busy in Montreal tonight.
6: Yeah, it will be, with two big playoff games going on in that city. In the PWHL, the Victoire can eliminate defending champs Minnesota and book a spot in the final in one fell swoop. Which they might have done last night, Tara, but their game was postponed because of what the league is calling player safety concerns related to illness.
0: Oh.
6: The PWHL didn't release any more details, but did say the player's symptoms are not consistent with hantavirus, which I'm sure many people had going through their mind yesterday.
0: Mm-hmm, yeah.
6: That is the backdrop as Marie-Philippe Poulin and company take to the ice at 5 Mountain Time this evening at Bell Place in Laval. And exactly the same time, just a half an hour drive away at the Bell Center, the Habs are going to try and take a commanding lead in their series with Buffalo. Montreal has dominated the last couple of contests, and fans in the city are dreaming of a long cup run, including the fan Martin St-Louis, Montreal's coach, who says he's a fan of the team going way back.
7: Yeah, I mean, I grew up 20 minutes from here, and all my idols were the Canadiens. And, you know, I was able to stay up late in the playoff. I could watch the whole game. You know? So I was happy when they were going far.
8: So now you're helping kids now be able to do that.
7: Well, I didn't say that.
6: Glad my kids aren't listening right now. Between the Raptors in this year's playoffs and the Jays in the World Series run last fall, mm-hmm. there was way too much negotiating around bedtime.
0: I'm sure.
6: So the Habs look to go up 3-1 this evening, Tara, hopefully without the need for overtime.
0: Mm-hmm. But there's no negotiations when it comes to soccer, right? Like, they're allowed to watch it no matter what.
6: Do whatever they want. Yeah, exactly. If it's an important soccer game, it's different.
0: Just, yeah, I was just asking for clarity.
6: It's important.
0: Of course, yes. Let's finish with basketball and a possible end of an era.
9: The Lakers season is over. With a look at LeBron James, and you can only guess is what his future holds.
6: LeBron James and the Lakers, Tara, eliminated last night by Oklahoma City. So while Shea Hamilton, Shea Gilgeous-Alexander, and his teammates are off to the Western Final, James could be off to the retirement, to retirement. He's 41. He's the top scorer in league history, and he was asked what his plans now are.
10: I don't think I've come out and like, oh, retirement is coming. Obviously, we're still fresh from losing. I mean, I don't know what the future holds for me, obviously. As it stands right now, I think I said it last year after we lost, I think, to Minnesota, to go back and recalibrate with my family and talk with them. And when the time comes, you guys will know.
6: James has spent the past two seasons playing alongside Bronny, his eldest son, and a backup guard for the Lakers, so he has lived that dream. But LeBron's also spoken, Tara, about his desire to watch a lot more of his 11-year-old daughter, Zuri, who's a very competitive volleyball player. Hmm. So we'll see how that plays into any decision he might make regarding retirement. Next hour, I want to focus on the Edmonton Elks. They continue their training camp. They have brought in the offseason a guy named Coulter Woodmansey. He's an offensive lineman. They've made him the top paid player in the league who's not a quarterback for an O lineman. So we'll talk about his story coming up next hour.
0: Oh, that sounds interesting. Okay, thanks to Scott.
6: You betcha.
0: That's Scott Regier from our CBC Sports Desk. Right now, 6:21 on the clock.

0: 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It's Tuesday, May 12th. Happy birthday to my mom.
1: Oh, happy birthday.
0: It's my mom's birthday today. You know how many times it would land on Mother's Day, May 12th,
1: of course,
0: right?
1: Yeah.
0: So depending on how the calendar kind of swung, it was sort of a double whammy. But yeah, it's her birthday today, and I don't know if I should say my mom's age. I know what it is. That's all. I'll just keep it to myself. I don't know if she's like shy about that or not.
1: Yeah. Are you?
0: I'm not really. No, not at all.
1: No.
0: No. I mean, so full disclosure, I'm 43 years old. And when I hear that LeBron James is still playing in the NBA at 41, my knees start to hurt. So there's that. Have you ever seen, there's this Netflix docuseries called Starting Five. Have
1: No.
0: you ever watched it? So it follows five NBA players, LeBron James being one of them, during the, I want to say it's 23-24 season. And it's so fascinating because you may have heard this before that LeBron James treats his body like a temple.
1: Yes.
0: Like he's very specific. He has a lot of people he works with. I mean, he has the money to do it.
1: Yeah,
0: it's kind of fascinating if you're into basketball a bit and want to see a little bit of the behind the scenes.
1: Some of the off-court preparation that goes into keeping yourself fresh like that.
0: And more just their character, right? Because a lot of them are just like really kind of eccentric, loud personalities. So it's engaging to watch. I will say that it was like night and day when I watched the NHL player docuseries. That one fell a little flat.
1: Eating toast and butter.
0: And saying, we just got to put pucks on net. That was it.
1: So I just like walking my dog.
0: Mm-hmm.
1: River Valley. Yeah, basketball.
0: This had a lot more personality.
1: A little more juice to the basketball players,
0: yeah,
1: for sure.
0: Definitely. I don't know how I segued all the way. Oh, I guess we were talking age. But anyways,
1: happy birthday.
0: To my mom. Yeah, yeah. Just to bring it full circle. How are things looking so far out there in traffic this morning, Colton?
1: Things are moving just fine at the moment. Not seeing any delays, stalls, or collisions out there. We'll let you know about a couple of construction woes that will be going forth in a couple of neighborhoods around the city for a few weeks here. In Castle Downs, on 153rd Avenue. You'll be reduced to one lane between 121st Street and Castle Downs Road, and that'll be ongoing until July 31st. And until the first week of June, there's going to be some lane closures on the 50th Street Bridge going over the White Mud. So you will be reduced there and slowed down a little bit. So once again, that's the 50th Street Bridge going over the White Mud. If you do see any trouble in your commute through the morning, #740, the number to call, or you can text 587-336-2929. 8 degrees in Edmonton, sticking with the sunshine all day long, looking for a high of 23, and lighter winds than we saw yesterday as well. Winds currently west-northwest, 7 kilometers an hour. Another hot one again tomorrow before we'll see some showers later in the week. High of 23 today.
0: Thanks, Colton. I should also say that yesterday was my oldest brother's birthday, because it's kind of rotten if I didn't say that.
1: All in a week or 2 weeks?
0: My other brother's born in January,
1: okay,
0: but there are a lot of May babies,
1: yeah,
0: in my family.
1: It's a lot of partying.
0: Yeah, my stepdad's birthday, May 4th. Like, there's so much going on. May is just, you basically just call someone every day of the month and say happy birthday to them.
1: Yeah, keep
0: you're
1: the
0: probably
1: balloons
0: right.
1: Up. Save on balloon budget,
0: I know,
1: for sure.
0: Yeah, we just get one giant cake and eat it through the whole month. Anyways, Toronto singer-songwriter Abigail LaPelle released her new album titled Shadow Child last Friday. And you know, it was a really fitting time for the release just before Mother's Day, because this new record of hers is all about motherhood. So the 9 songs on it each represent a month of gestation. And Abigail's own road to motherhood was really difficult. It involved years of IVF. She had a miscarriage a couple years back. But eventually she did give birth to a son in November 2024. So here's a song off that new album. This is a gentle love letter to an unborn future child. This is Abigail LaPelle featuring fellow Canadian singer-songwriter Jill Barber with Hazel.

0: That's Toronto artist Abigail LaPelle featuring Jill Barber with Hazel. It's off Abigail's new album titled Shadow Child. And just a follow-up, I heard from my mom. She's very proud to be 75 years young today. Happy birthday, Mom. The time now is 6:30. Here is Tanara McLean with the CBC Edmonton News.
1: Good morning. An evacuation order is still in effect this morning for parts of Woodlands County because of an out-of-control wildfire. That fire is burning just south of Whitecourt, which is about 180 kilometers northwest of Edmonton. The evacuation order is for residents south of Highway 43 from Range Road 114 to Range Road 111A. Cage Trigg is one of the people who had to leave home yesterday. He says he only had enough time to gather a few items and his dog, but he was not able to find his cats before leaving.
2: You don't want to hear about all your friends and families struggling. And, you know, you've heard about it in Fort Mac and Jasper, and there's never enough support with those kind of scenarios. It would just be nice to see this under control as soon as possible and get all the support that we can get, honestly.
1: Dave Cush is Reeve of Woodlands County. He says he's working with the provincial government to bring resources to the affected area. Residents who have had to evacuate are being told to register at the reception center in Whitecourt. That is located in the Allen and Jean Miller Center. The Woodlands County website this morning says that center is closed right now, but it will open again at 9 a.m. To get any updates about this or other emergency alerts, you can go to the Alberta Emergency Alert website. You can also download the app to get specific alerts for specific areas in the province. And as of right now, the wildfire dashboard says there are 23 active wildfires burning in Alberta. At the moment, the majority of those are considered to be under control. Only one is considered out of control, and that one is the fire near Whitecourt. In other news, federal Liberal MP Corey Hogan and former Alberta Premier Jason Kenney joined forces to ramp up their push for a United Canada last night. Both spoke at a nonpartisan event hosted by a group called Build Canada. As Selim Valji reports, both are pushing back against separatist sentiment here in Alberta.
3: Former Premier Jason Kenney did not mince words on Monday, saying that Alberta is at an inflection point.
4: They seem to believe the end justifies the means. They have no regard for personal privacy.
3: Kenney says he feels the recent data breach linked to the voter list leak has sent a message about the pro-separatist organizers. Elections Alberta and the RCMP have already announced that they are conducting their own investigations. Meanwhile, Liberal MP Corey Hogan says the UCP should be doing more to ensure the democratic processes and institutions are protected.
5: I think when you've got a question as high stakes as whether our country should continue, like such an existential question, that requires high effort, right? This is not the same as putting a referendum question on about daylight saving.
3: The province has not yet confirmed that separation will be added to the list of questions for October's referendum. Selim Valji, CBC News, Calgary.
1: Well, today is the official deadline to complete the federal census, and the provincial government is encouraging Albertans to get it done. Finance Minister Nate Horner says population counts help figure out how much federal transfer funding goes to Alberta. The province says Alberta grew by more than 300,000 people since the last census in 2021.
6: And we saw such, you know, sustained high levels of population growth, leading the country again, and the highest in interprovincial migration. You know, we want to ensure that we get our fair share.
1: Horner says that growth has impacted healthcare, education, social services, infrastructure, and other programs. And just as the human community of Jasper is still recovering from wildfires back in 2024, so is the plant community. The CBC's Maggie Kirk has more about a new Parks Canada tour that explores the idea that plants are our relatives.
7: Today we're at Lake Annette in Jasper National Park.
8: Matricia Bauer is an Indigenous knowledge keeper, singer, drummer, and dancer. She says the earth is a living and breathing biome, and the plants are family.
7: And once we have that idea of that the plants are relatives and they're helping us, then it becomes a matter of importance for us to be stewards of the forest.
8: The tour uses Indigenous perspectives to connect participants to the landscape, and the group added to the forest community by planting some new members. Parks Canada interpreter Thane Harden said,
9: "And with a bit of luck and some love, those trees are going to grow into mighty grandfather trees that'll care for the next generation of the forest.
8: Which will also become the teachers for future human generations. The tour is open to the public this summer. Maggie Kirk, CBC News, Jasper National Park.
1: And Tara, that is a look at news this half hour. And happy birthday to your mother.
0: Yeah, I know. Everyone's just wishing her a happy birthday. She's loving this morning so far. Have you completed the census, either of you?
1: Started the census, like many people.
0: Yeah.
1: It's long.
0: I know.
1: Right?
0: It is long.
1: And so my husband and I have a hard time these days being together for a solid amount of time with my morning schedule. Mm-hmm. So it's tough. How about you?
0: I haven't done it yet, but I actually saw it on the table because I was away for the week. So it must have come while we were gone and then returned to this. And I said to my partner, Ken, like, are we going to fill this out together? Do you want me to just take care of it? And he's like, no, let's do it together. That'd be nice. And we're struggling from the same scheduling issue. What about you folks?
10: No, is it all long form? Because I had a friend that said they just took their contact information this time.
0: There's a short version and a long version. And so I think it depends on which one you get or something like that, I've heard. I haven't even opened mine up.
1: Okay.
0: So I'm going to do it today, though, because I saw it as I was leaving the house this morning and put it somewhere where I can't miss it when I get home.
1: Yeah. We had some news in network news. So at the top of the hour during our show, our network friends had a story about how there are fines technically, but they follow up quite extensively first before doing any of that stuff. So you might get a knock on the door or some texts or emails reminding you to fill it out for the next few weeks before they bring down the hammer.
0: Yeah,
10: it's a little scary because it says right on the envelope that you are legally required to fill this out.
0: In bold, no less.
10: Yeah.
0: Yeah. Okay, well, we'll all get on it and get it done. Okay, everybody, good talk. You're listening to Edmonton AM on CBC Radio 1. Tara McCarthy and Colton Hutchinson with you. Tara McLean on news, of course. And Colton has a look at the forecast, but also what's going on in traffic this morning.
10: Yeah, in terms of traffic, things are moving well around Edmonton. Seeing no stalls or collisions at this time. And light volume here in the city. Outside, if you're on Highway 16, in either direction, if you're east of the city, coming in from the Sherwood Park area, you'll be delayed a little bit coming over the Clover Bar Road underpasses. They're doing some bridge construction on Clover Bar Road, so you will be reduced to 30 kilometers an hour as you're westbound on Highway 16 coming through the Sherwood Park area. Now, if you are west of the city on Highway 60, coming over the bridge that is passing the Yellowhead, you'll be delayed through that stretch as they are doing some bridge construction on Highway 60 and the overpass over the Yellowhead. Doesn't seem to be affecting traffic that's moving on Highway 16 into the city, just if you're on Highway 60 trying to head over that overpass. If you do see any trouble out there in your commute, #740, the number to call, or you can text 587-336-2929. Beautiful weather to fill out the census today at a 23 degree high.
0: You could sit outside and fill out your census.
10: That's not a bad idea,
0: Short or long form.
10: And it's not going to be windy either, so you can your laptop or your papers won't be blown all over.
0: That is also good. If your laptop blows off a table, though, that's windy.
10: Well, yeah, if you've got like a little Chromebook or something like that, they make these things light nowadays.
0: I guess so.
10: The batteries are getting lighter and lighter. 8 degrees currently, looking for that high of 23. Winds currently west-northwest, 7 kilometers an hour. We'll see 12 overnight and another warm one tomorrow at 25 degrees before cooling off and seeing some rain later in the week. 8 degrees right now.
0: Crystalie Ramlikan joins us now with the business report. Good morning, Crystalie.
11: Hey, good morning, Tara.
0: We now have an estimate on how much counter tariffs have cost people. So what can you tell us?
11: Well, analysts at the Bank of Canada estimate prices on goods were roughly 6% higher than non-tariffed goods. So the federal government imposed tariffs on some groceries, clothing, and household staples from the U.S. for about 6 months last year in retaliation to U.S. tariffs. And the analysis estimates nearly a quarter of the counter tariffs were passed on to consumers. Now, the boost added about 0.3 percentage points to headline inflation, but inflation largely floated around the central bank's 2% target last year. And the bulk of the higher prices fell back in line 3 months after the government removed most of the counter tariffs in September. Now, I did find this part interesting, though. Researchers found products flagged as being subject to tariffs were more likely to sport higher prices than tariffed goods that did not advertise the impact of duties. And analysts say the tariff banners helped shift that burden off of the retailers, reducing customer backlash, and giving more room for them to pass on these cost increases.
0: That is interesting.
11: Yes. So, you know, most Canadian goods are still able to enter the U.S. the U.S. tariff-free thanks to the Canada-U.S.-Mexico trade agreement. But U.S. tariffs on things like steel, aluminum, autos, and other key industries remain in place. And Canada continues to levy counter tariffs on select steel, aluminum, and U.S.-made autos that do not comply with CUSMA.
0: Right. Now, moving on to another story, the federal government and TELUS have announced plans for a large-scale AI data center project. So what are the details you have about this?
11: Mm-hmm. So they say the project in British Columbia will boost Canada's sovereign computing and artificial intelligence infrastructure. AI Minister Evan Solomon says the three facilities will deliver one of the world's most powerful and sustainable AI infrastructure clusters. And TELUS says it will expand its existing Kamloops data center and develop two new Vancouver facilities in the Mount Pleasant neighborhood and in the city's downtown. And Solomon says taking such chances are necessary for the country to remain competitive globally.
12: There's risks in building. We shouldn't sugarcoat it. Of course there's financial risks when people are investing billions of dollars. There's, when you're building infrastructure, this is why the Prime Minister said, when we build, we have to build right.
11: Now, no pricing for the project has been released. However, the federal government has committed $2 billion over 5 years under an initiative to identify and boost large-scale sovereign data centers.
0: And then staying with AI, Google says it has stopped criminal hackers trying to use the technology.
11: Yes. So Google says it disrupted a criminal group's attempt to use artificial intelligence to exploit another company. So this adds to the heightened worries across government and private industry about AI's risks for cybersecurity. So Google shared limited information about the attackers and the target, but says it represents a moment cybersecurity experts have warned about for years. Malicious hackers arming themselves with AI to supercharge their ability to break into the world's computers. And it comes at a time of leaps in AI's abilities to find vulnerabilities, including the Mythos model announced a month ago by Anthropic. So Google said it observed a group of prominent threat actors planning a big operation relying on a bug that they had found. And the vulnerability allowed them to bypass two-factor authentication to access a popular online system administration tool. So Google said it notified the company and law enforcement and was able to disrupt the operation before it caused any damage. And Google found evidence the hackers used an AI large language model, the same technology that powers popular chatbots, to discover this vulnerability. And Google didn't reveal which model was used, only that it was most likely not Google's Gemini or Anthropic's Claude Mythos. And Google also didn't reveal which group it suspected in the attack, but said there was no evidence it was tied to an adversarial government, though the company says groups tied to China and North Korea have been exploring similar techniques.
0: Well, thanks for bringing us these stories this morning, Crystal Lee.
11: All right, thanks, Tara.
0: That's Crystal Lee Ramlikan with the Business Report. We're at 6:43 on this Tuesday morning here on Edmonton AM. Ottawa is pushing ahead on major projects, proposing a new suite of legislative changes in an effort to streamline approval processes even further. The announcements have been applauded by some who want to get shovels in the ground, like Premier Danielle Smith, but environmental groups and even some former Liberals feel differently about this. Laura Osman is a federal politics reporter at The Logic, and I spoke with her earlier about this. I started by asking how these announcements differ from the Major Projects Office and other infrastructure initiatives that we've already been hearing about for the last year.
13: Well, the Major Projects Office really only applies to a select few number of projects. They have to be sort of tough to build and of national significance. So you get that special designation. We like to call them ponies, projects of national importance. And only ponies really have access to that office. But the creation of the Major Projects Office was a bit of a tacit admission by the government that the the overall process for regular major projects, it doesn't really work. And so what they're talking about now is streamlining that overall process that's going to apply to all major projects, not just the special ponies that get to use the major projects office. And they're talking about taking the approval time from 4, 5, 6, even 10 years down to 1 year. So it is a major shift that we're talking about here.
0: Yeah. What's the reaction been then to these recent announcements?
13: I think mixed is fair to say. You know, there's certainly folks who are happy to see these changes. They feel like the unpredictable, super long timelines to get these federal approvals have really chased away investment. Project proponents, of course, are really glad to see that this is potentially changing. But then you have folks on the other side of the equation who are worried about what could be lost by speeding up this process. So, you know, there's different proposals here about how to do this. Some are more controversial than others. They're talking about downloading a lot of this onto the provinces. So rather than having a federal and provincial approval, you just rely on the province's review, creating special economic zones where you would have blanket approvals in areas where, you know, you want to see development, giving ministers special powers to give exemptions to certain laws or regulations so that you can kind of bust through some of the log jams. But folks are worried that, you know, with this faster process, you know, there may not be as much time to be sure that these projects are good for communities, that they're safe for communities, that proper environmental assessments are done, that endangered species are going to be protected, or that First Nations or Indigenous communities are going to be properly consulted or have the time to really buy in an informed way. And so they're looking at sort of streamlining that consultation process as well, trying to make it less burdensome. But still, we're talking about a huge shift in the timelines here. So nothing is set in stone. This is still just a discussion paper. It's just an idea. We don't know what's going to be in the final legislation yet, but I think there's certainly some concern there.
0: Yeah. Now, one person who is pleased with these proposals is Alberta Premier Danielle Smith. She met with the Prime Minister on Friday. How is that relationship going anyway?
13: Well, I think Danielle Smith told us after that meeting that she felt a lot more optimistic coming out than she did going in. And I think that really has to do with that Alberta pipeline proposal that they're planning to put forward in June and some of the conditions that they want to meet as part of their agreement with Ottawa. I think the environmental issues have really been a sticking point here. We're talking about increasing the industrial carbon price. Ottawa and Alberta have already agreed on what the price should be. The question is, how quickly do you get there, right? Do we get there in 4 years? Do we get there in 10 years? That's potentially a pretty big spread. And it sounds like over the course of that meeting that they have found some common ground. And, you know, earlier that morning, Danielle Smith was saying, if we reach an agreement, and by that afternoon, she was saying, when we reach an agreement. And I think that that is showing that there's some potential momentum and we could be expecting some news in the near future.
0: To what degree, though, would an Ottawa-backed pipeline maybe neutralize the separatism question that we're seeing really prevalent here in Alberta these days?
13: Yeah, I don't think it fully neutralizes it because I think that there's people on both sides of the separatist movement that, you know, feel like a pipeline isn't the be-all end-all of their relationship with Canada, certainly. But I think Danielle Smith is hoping that this will be an example that shows people that cooperative federalism can work, right? That Alberta and Ottawa can find common ground, work together, and get something done. And that that will hopefully take some of the wind out of the sails of the separatist movement. Conversely, though, I think that there is also a risk that if it all falls apart, that, you know, if they can't find common ground and the whole thing sort of disintegrates, that it could fuel the separatist sentiments because it just shows how far apart Alberta and Ottawa are on some of these key questions. And so I really think that the Alberta MOU, which started sort of as a sort of a good faith, I think, negotiation between Danielle Smith and Mark Carney, has now become about more than just a major project or an economic proposal and has become really kind of tied up in this separatist question in certain parts of the province.
0: Mm-hmm. Now, we know that Parliament will break for the summer in about a month or so, a little bit longer than that. But what else are you watching for until then?
13: Well, we're heading into what we call silly season in Ottawa, where they try to get a lot done in Parliament before they break for the summer. And so things get extremely busy. And after this sort of long stretch, people are a little punchier than usual. The debates become a lot more raucous. There's a lot more going on. And so at this point, we're just kind of bracing ourselves, I think, for what's to come as the government starts to throw things into Parliament and try to move it as quickly as possible through the process.
0: Sounds like you're in for some interesting next couple of weeks then, Laura.
13: Absolutely. I'll tell you all about it.
0: Perfect. Sounds great. All right. Well, you have yourself a great week. We'll talk next week.
13: Thanks, Tara.
0: Laura Osman is a federal politics reporter at The Logic, a digital news publication. 6:49 is the current time. You're listening to Edmonton AM on CBC Radio 1. It's a Tuesday morning. I'm Tara McCarthy. Colton Hutchinson has updates in traffic and weather.
10: We have a collision on the Yellowhead eastbound just before you reach the Beverly Bridge. That has traffic backed up past Victoria Trail. And, of course, the Beverly Bridge is undergoing some construction, so you'll have some lane restrictions. It's a little slow going as you're heading across the river on the Yellowhead eastbound. Pound 740, the number to call if you see any trouble out there in your commute this morning. It's 8 degrees in Edmonton, looking for a high of 23 degrees in the sunshine. Staying warm tomorrow as well with a high of 25.
0: Thanks, Colton. The Alberta government plans to introduce new legislation this fall that would give the province the power to review or remove bike lanes. Transportation Minister Devin Dreeshan says Alberta cities need more roads, not bike lanes. Edmonton Mayor Andrew Knack says he'd prefer that the government, didn't move forward with this legislation. Aaron Budnick is the lead volunteer with the YEG Bike Coalition, and he joins us now to talk about this. Good morning, Aaron.
14: Good morning. Thank you for having me.
0: Yeah, of course. Thanks for making time. What are your thoughts on the province's proposed legislation?
14: It's a little bit frustrating to hear about, to be honest. Edmonton has been making good progress on building a good multimodal transportation network that lets people get wherever they need to go in whatever way they choose to get there. So hearing that the province might be slowing that down as we're making this progress, or even potentially taking out some of those bike lanes or other transportation infrastructure, is disappointing to hear.
0: What are your concerns with that potential of removing existing bike lanes in the city?
14: There's several. I mean, bike lanes are a good way to make our road network a lot safer. They do improve safety for all road users, including drivers. But even from a fiscal standpoint, taking out infrastructure that has been put in is not a good use of very limited taxpayer money in a city that's growing as fast as Edmonton.
0: Yeah. How do these bike lanes really impact cyclist safety, improve it, affect it, that sort of thing?
14: It really does depend on the infrastructure quality and how well connected the network is. Edmonton has been making pretty good investments in safer infrastructure that in a overall connected network that's helping people either take their kids to school, senior citizens getting out on bikes because they can't drive anymore, or for whatever other reason, people getting groceries. So it really does enable a different way of getting around the city that doesn't require paying all that money to have a car, especially at a time when household affordability is really being strained quite a lot. Insurance is up, gas is up, for example. Being able to get around without having to pay all those costs, it helps a lot of people.
0: How frequently do you use the bike lanes in the city?
14: I bike every day, all year round. So it's something that I'm very familiar with.
0: Yeah, what kind of activity do you see alongside yourself all year round as well?
14: There's pretty good activity in the bike lanes. It does depend a little bit what part of the city you're in. I'm in the West End, so there's not a whole lot of infrastructure right now. A few projects are going in this summer, but when you get more to downtown where there's more of a network, you see lots of people using them, sometimes more bikes than cars in some of the lanes.
0: What has it meant to you as an avid cyclist to see the growth of the bike lanes as well in the city?
14: For someone like me, I'm a pretty confident cyclist, so I'll bike in almost any kind of condition. The thing that I see the most is the variety of people who are starting to bike now. There's a lot more parents with kids. There's a lot more senior citizens. There's a lot more people who haven't been biking their whole life who are giving it a shot and trying it out. It's a great way to get around the city. It really is a lot of fun. It's generally safer than driving, and it allows you to kind of get around your community in a way that's much more social and connected than being stuck in a metal box.
0: Yeah. Do you hear that a lot from people involved in the coalition, or even just chatting with the coalition, that they feel more confident, safer, more kind of welcomed if they can be in a protected lane or at least a lane that's painted onto the road, if you know what I mean?
14: Yeah, those painted bike lanes are certainly not very safe, and we really wish the city would upgrade them all. For the most part, those protected bike lanes, the ones you see with the curb or where they're fully separated, that's the type of thing that induces a lot more cycling, gets more people out. The lower quality stuff like the painted bike lanes or the shared streets, generally, even in the situations where they are safe, they don't always feel safe. So there's a real difference between feeling safe, being safe, and the safer people feel, the more likely they are to get out on a bike.
0: Now, I'm sure you know that not everyone loves the bike lanes. Well, even the government is looking at potentially reviewing them or removing them. What's your message to those who do oppose bike lanes and more of them in the city?
14: Yeah, you know, when I talk to people, I generally get the impression that they don't explicitly oppose the bike lanes. There's more of a concern that they're losing parking or that it's going in their community and they weren't consulted. And that's certainly a challenge. And I think the cycling community broadly sees that too. We feel like we're not as well engaged with the city as we would like to be, to make sure that when we're making those investments, we're doing it right the first time and we're not building lower quality infrastructure that has to be torn out or be upgraded later. We certainly don't want to see taxpayer money. I mean, all cyclists are taxpayers just like everyone else. We don't want to see that money being wasted. So we sympathize with the people in the neighborhoods who feel like it's being affected. But I know, you know, from door knocking with some of the candidates in the last election and talking to a lot of people in the community through other means, most places that have bike lanes that are established there, they're generally pretty supported by the people who already live in those communities, even the people who don't cycle, because they do. They calm down the street, they slow traffic, they make it feel a lot calmer and quieter. And who doesn't like it when their neighborhood is calm and quiet? You know, living on a busy street is not a very pleasant experience. So for the most part, there's some challenges. People might have to make some small adjustments in maybe how they drive through their community or where exactly they park. But most housing in Edmonton has, you know, an off-street parking of some kind. So most people are not as affected by it as they think they will be, but I can certainly understand the uncertainty of that change and sympathize with people.
0: How would you like the province and the city of Edmonton to move forward with bike lanes? What would you like to see them do?
14: I mean, certainly the coalition would like to see a robust network. We don't necessarily think right off the bat we need to have bike lanes on every street. Certainly not. But a highly focused network that just makes sure that people have a way to get where they're going in a safe manner that also helps keep everyone else safe. I mean, Edmonton's been a Vision Zero city for 10 years now, and we're, you know, setting records for the highest number of traffic fatalities. And that largely affects drivers more than any other user. So we just want the city to be safe. We want people to be able to get where they're going, no matter how they choose to. You know, that freedom is a key part of being Canadian. And we want everyone to be able to get around. It's not about getting people out of cars necessarily. It's just about giving people choices.
0: Aaron, thanks for the time to talk about this.
14: Yeah, thank you for having me.
0: Aaron Budnick is a volunteer, the volunteer lead, actually, with the YEG Bike Coalition. We are just a few minutes away from 7 o'clock. Let's check in with Tanara McLean, as we often do at the end of the hour, to see what's coming up in headlines from our CBC Edmonton newsroom. Good morning, Tanara.
15: Good morning, Tara. Well, all morning we'll be keeping an eye on the situation near White Court, where a wildfire has caused an evacuation order for people living in that area. The fire itself is south of White Court, but people who have been evacuated are being told to go to a reception area in White Court. That reception area is not open until 9 o'clock again this morning, but we'll have detailed updates in the newscast at 7:30 about the situation that happened yesterday and more updates about what's going on this morning.
0: All right. Thank you so much, Tanara. And just to also note on that same story, we do have a CBC reporter, Emily Williams, who is in White Court this morning. We'll catch up with her in our final half hour just after the 8 o'clock news. So stay tuned for that here on Edmonton AM. Colton Hutchinson has a look at traffic and weather to help you out this morning, too.
10: Well, doing a little bit of a bridge report here because bridges seem to be the trouble spots across the city.
0: A number of them
10: morning.
0: Under construction, too.
10: Construction, yeah. As well as a collision as you're approaching the Beverly Bridge. So that's eastbound Highway 16. As you're coming up to the Beverly Bridge, that has traffic backed up past Victoria Trail. And, of course, once you get to Beverly Bridge, you are reduced to two lanes going across the bridge as there's some construction happening. Also on Highway 16 in the Sherwood Park area, westbound at Clover Bar Road, that Clover Bar Road bridge is under construction. So you're down to 30 kilometers an hour as you're going through that stretch westbound coming towards Edmonton. Also seeing some trouble here on the Henday coming off of the Henday northbound towards Broadmoor Boulevard in Sherwood Park. Looks like there's some significant delays as you're approaching Broadmoor coming off of that exit. Not sure what the situation is there, but you are quite delayed going through that stretch. And if you're west of the city on Highway 60, the bridge going over the Yellowhead is experiencing some construction. That just started today and will be ongoing for the next few weeks. So you will be delayed. Highway 60 looks like northbound traffic is getting the worst of that at this point. If you see any trouble out there in your commute this morning, #740 is the number to call, or you can text 587-336-2929. 8 degrees in Edmonton, looking for a high of 23 in the sunshine today. 12 degrees overnight and up to 25 for Wednesday. That'll be the warmest of the week, and then we'll see some rainfall as we get later on towards the weekend. 8 degrees right now, looking for that 23 high.
0: Well, tis the season for gardening, but how do you know if your soil is really ready for it? We'll dig into soil quality with a program director for the Edmonton Horticultural Society. That's coming your way in the next hour here on Edmonton AM. World Report is next.

0: I want to go back, but I'm afraid for my children. They play outside, and you don't know what's under the ground. One step can change everything.
1: Clearance teams are working to remove explosives, but the scale of contamination is vast, and resources are limited. Officials say thousands of devices have been found, yet many more remain hidden. Athari Al-Naim is a demining officer.
2: We're working daily to clear affected areas and make them safe again, but it takes time, and we urge civilians to wait until zones are declared safe before returning.
1: The government and aid groups hope clearance efforts will help restore confidence and encourage safe returns, but for now, fear remains buried just beneath the surface. Naba Muhyiddin for CBC News, Port Sudan.
3: Britain's Prime Minister is telling his cabinet he will get on with governing. Calls are growing within Keir Starmer's Labour Party for him to resign. Last week, the party was pummeled in local elections across the UK. Close to 20% of his caucus colleagues are urging him to quit. However, other members are backing Starmer. Darren Jones is a senior cabinet minister.
4: The Prime Minister is Keir Starmer. That's what people elected at the last general election. And look, we can play fantasy politics as much as you like, but I just think it's right to recognise that what the public care about is the future of our country, and that is what the government is getting on with delivering.
3: Two ministers have resigned from Starmer's cabinet in protest. The Eurovision Song Contest is back. It's campy, sometimes cringy, always a good source for a power ballad. And tonight, the world's biggest song contest kicks off in Vienna. But the mood is somewhat subdued. Spain, the Netherlands, Ireland, Slovenia, and Iceland are all boycotting. Some are even refusing to broadcast it. They say just as Russia was banned from Eurovision after its full-scale invasion of Ukraine, Israel should be banned for its bombardment of Gaza following the October 7th Hamas attacks. This is this year's entry from the host country, Austria. That is the latest national and international news from World Report. I'm Martina Fitzgerald. This is CBC News.
5: Good morning, I'm Tara McCarthy. 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A provincial change is leading some communities to debate whether or not to split the fire department from ground ambulance services. We'll speak with the president of the Alberta Professional Firefighters and Paramedics Association about this in just a moment. But right now, with a look at weather, here's Colton Hutchinson.
6: Sunny day for us ahead. Sun is shining already and looking for a temperature of 23 degrees as a daytime high, starting out at 10.
5: Tanara McLean has a look at a headline from our CBC Edmonton newsroom. Good morning, Tanara.
7: Good morning, Tara. An evacuation order is still in effect this morning for parts of Woodlands County because of an out-of-control wildfire. That fire is burning just south of Whitecourt, which is about 180 kilometers northwest of Edmonton. The wildfire in question, or rather the wildfire dashboard, says this fire has grown overnight and it's now at 75 hectares. We'll have more information about the situation in the newscast at 7:30.
5: Thanks for the update, Tanara. And back to Colton with an update in traffic.
6: We have a collision just west of the city on Highway 16. Coming towards Edmonton, just past Highway 60. So you will be delayed if you're on Highway 16 coming towards Edmonton due to that collision. If you do see any trouble out there in your commute this morning, pound 740 is the number to call.
5: Thanks for that, Colton. And it's 11 minutes now after 7 o'clock. Some Alberta municipalities are preparing to make changes to emergency services, and this comes after a review of the contract between communities and the province. That contract is expiring in September. The changes would split up fire and ambulance responses. Elliot Davis is president of the Alberta Professional Firefighters and Paramedics Association, and he joins us now in the studio to talk about this. Good morning, Elliot.
8: Good morning. Thanks for having me.
5: So what sort of changes are we talking about here that some municipalities will experience with their ambulance and fire services?
8: So we have seven municipalities in Alberta that provide EMS through an integrated firefighter-paramedic model. And this has been the case since April 1st, 2009. They do it through a contract with the government. Particularly, it was AHS EMS, now it's EHS, but it's with the government of Alberta. Very recently, the government has come to the seven municipalities, six actually, Fort McMurray, the RMWB is not included right now. They're in 2029.
5: Okay.
8: They they came to the municipalities and they said, well, we're going to continue to fund you, but fund you for less. Here's what the costs are that it costs us to do business, and we're going to fund you the same regardless of if you're more costly than that or not. So the choice that the six municipalities, Lethbridge, Red Deer, Strathcona County, Leduc, Spruce Grove, and St. Albert are all making this month is, do they want to subsidize the difference and continue to fund the provincial pre-hospital care system and do so via the integrated fire-based model they have thus far? Quite specifically, though, this is an erosion of current funding as well. They're going to receive, you know, less tomorrow than they are today to do the work.
5: Mm-hmm. And so that's why some are looking at splitting up these services then?
8: Yeah, correct. And so some municipalities are saying, you know, in the rising costs across the world, you know, educational property taxes from the provincial government are going up as well. They're having to justify that, as well as they're facing pressures financially just the same. So they're having to make some difficult decisions. Do they want to continue to let their municipal property taxes rise to cover, in this case, the cost of a provincial service, which is pre-hospital care?
5: What do you make of these changes?
8: They don't make sense to me, is what I make of them. This seems like a very odd time to do this. We're going into a provincial election in the next 18 months. These are kind of battleground ridings. These aren't exactly slam dunk for either party. I think it's an odd political calculus in my mind. I also know that we in the Integrated Six, we have over 700 registered paramedics available to the pre-hospital system right now. If the municipalities choose not to fund any longer and they part, so to speak, EHS, the pre-hospital care network in the province, will lose access to over 700 registered practitioners. And they've just had significant and systemic staffing crisis over the last many years. EHS themselves have reported that by fiscal year 2031, 2032, they have to hire 700 more paramedics. So if they lose our 700 and have to hire 700 more, I mean, my math is 1,400 new paramedics in 5 or 6 years. This is also happening at a time when one of our paramedic credentials, the primary care paramedic program, is going from a 6 to 9 month program to a 2-year college diploma. That's starting in 2027. There's going to be a bottleneck in producing new paramedics while you need to hire, from our estimate, about 1,400 of them.
5: Right. Now, we did hear from Matt Jones, the Minister of Hospital and Surgical Health Services. He says these changes will not affect emergency service levels.
8: Yeah.
5: What's your response to that?
8: It's a fallacy. We continue to hear that. We heard that the first time we heard that there will be no degradation of services in this provincial healthcare transition was in 2010, a year after it happened. And they've continued that soundbite all the way along. And because the provincial dispatch network, the system, can assign a resource to a call and they can meet their benchmark, their measures of success. But those are numbers on a page. They don't actually mean an ambulance is coming, or the one that's assigned to stop that that statistic is actually going to be the one that arrives to you. So what I make of this is EHS, the system can't perform the way it's being purported to perform. So I know Minister Jones was telling municipalities, listen, if you divest from, let's say you no longer offer the two advanced life support ambulances you currently do, and we come in and do it for you, because EHS, they're saying they can backstop the entire provincial system, that they'll receive like for like. So if Spruce Grove divests and they lose their two advanced life support ambulances, EHS will replace them with two more from either themselves or another contracted provider. Another fallacy. EHS can't staff their own trucks adequately right now. For example, the same EHS who will backstop the provincial network also put out a call to have the integrated providers around Edmonton staff additional ambulances when there was an Oilers game a few weeks ago. So they can't staff an Oilers game, but they can take over what we offer, 32 ambulances in the provincial system, almost 100,000 calls a year, serving 600,000 residents. But they can't staff an Oilers game. So I think there's some false promises here.
5: So this contract expires in September. It sounds like these municipalities are really, you know, down to the wire to make this decision. What is the association hoping to do, or what can you do in this interim period before these decisions need to be made?
8: So unfortunately, the association, we feel like our role or our lane is just this, it's advocacy. We want people to understand that there will be a degradation of services here. The integrated fire-based model is absolutely top tier. And we want municipalities to continue on with them should they so choose. I don't love the idea of municipalities having to pay the difference. It is provincial responsibility. And there's $800 million going into the EMS system this next budget year. So this is a choice the government's making. They're choosing to fund it less than they were yesterday. And they have $800 million slated to go into the system, but not allocate it there. So this is a choice. And I don't like that municipalities may have to pay the difference. But in the short term, we want them to, because this is a model worth protecting. It's quite unique. Only 7 places in Alberta offer it, and only, from what I can gather, 9 to 10 in the country. And we need to protect this. This is a top-tier system. You know, one of our sound bites is, you know, we protect them. Can they protect us when we need it? And we need it now.
5: Have you been able to meet with the minister to plead your case?
8: No.
5: Do you hope to?
8: Yes.
5: Well, Elliot, thanks so much for joining us this morning, and I hope you get some answers.
8: Thank you.
5: Elliot Davis is president of the Alberta Professional Firefighters and Paramedics Association. And right now, we're at 18 minutes after 7 o'clock.

0: 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It's Tuesday, May 12th. Colton Hutchinson's been keeping an eye on traffic for us. Anything going on out there?
1: Yeah, when you hear the term Bridge City, where's the first place that comes to mind for you?
0: Bridge City? Honestly, the first thing that popped into my mind is just the Golden Gate Bridge in San Francisco, okay. Because it's such a big bridge.
1: Sure.
0: I don't think it's known as Bridge City, though.
1: Bridge City, I typically hear from Saskatoon residents, as well as Lethbridge,
0: okay.
1: with the Big Death Bridge and Lethbridge.
0: See, I just went really big, and all I saw was the Golden Gate in my mind.
1: I think Edmonton could make a claim for Bridge City with the amount of bridges that are under construction right now. I mean, you never think about it. Like, even the Beverly Bridge is right next to the Clover Bar Bridge. Those are two separate things, even though they're technically on the same road.
0: Well, we are split by a river, right?
1: Yeah.
0: So we got to figure out some way to get to the other side.
1: Yeah, and those bridges need maintenance, and that is the case this morning. Beverly Bridge is down to two lanes. That's eastbound on the Yellowhead going over the river towards Sherwood Park. Also a collision there as you're approaching the Beverly Bridge just past Victoria Trail. It's causing some delays there. If you go west of Edmonton, the Highway 60 bridge going over Highway 16 is also undergoing some construction at this time, and so you'll be delayed on Highway 60 northbound. Also have a collision on Highway 16 itself, eastbound coming towards Edmonton in that same area. Significant delays pushed back to about 114th Ave, Highway 44 at this point, as folks are making their way from the Spruce Grove Atchison area into the city. That seems to be the biggest concern for traffic. Not seeing any stalls or collisions within the city, just some regular volume delays in places like the southwest leg of the Henday eastbound and the White Mud eastbound around Terwilliger. If you see any trouble in your commute this morning, #740 the number to call, or you can text 587-336-2929. Currently 10 degrees in Edmonton, looking for a high of 23 in the sunshine. Sunny for a couple of days here, seeing a high of 25 for Wednesday. And then we'll start to cloud over and see some periods of rain Thursday and going into the weekend. Seeing rain on Thursday, Friday, and Saturday with temperatures around the 10 degree mark. So cooling off as we get later on in the week. So a couple of nice warm ones here for us. 10 degrees right now, looking for 23.
0: Well, as we're talking about bridges and going over the river, and then speaking of the river, it was a Mother's Day to remember for about 200 passengers on the Edmonton Riverboat. Mechanical troubles brought the boat to a standstill on the North Saskatchewan River late Sunday afternoon. The passengers, mostly moms and their families, had to be rescued after being stuck on that boat for more than 2 hours. Krista Jones spoke with CBC reporter Tristan Mottershed about her experience.
2: Yeah, we're on the riverboat having our brunch for Mother's Day, and then after that meal was finished, they started their sailing, and within 15-20 minutes we started veering towards the shore. I noticed that the back left wheel wasn't turning, the paddle wasn't turning, and then all of a sudden we're stopped at the side of the shore. And the kids and I were like, oh, this isn't normal. I have never been on the riverboat before, but I'm pretty sure we're supposed to be sailing for an hour and a half. And then at that point, the captain comes on and says, we're just having a mechanical issue. We're going to work on some things, see if we can get it fixed. And at that point, I knew, I was like, okay, we are not sailing anymore. It was probably around 2:30. And then at 4 o'clock, we see some fire and rescue guys on the hill. And then there's a boat with fire and rescue. And we're like, oh no, how are we getting off of this boat? It was interesting. It was entertaining. I mean, you weren't expecting it, but we made the best of it. And it was still fun. The fire and rescue crew was just so nice, and they came on and explained how they were going to do things, and they got us on the rescue boat safely, and they had to do multiple trips with everybody, but they got us all off and safely. No one was injured. My daughter was a little bit nervous. She was like, when are we going to get off of here? I need to get off this boat. But my son was like really entertained and like watching the fire rescue crew do their thing and the cool boats rocking up. So the kids, they did okay. Yeah, I told the kids during the actual like birth of my children, this was the most entertaining Mother's Day I've had. So it was very fun and exciting. Honestly, just make the best of a crazy situation and make memories.
0: Krista Jones was one of the passengers rescued from the Edmonton riverboat on Sunday. She was speaking with CBC reporter Tristan Mottershead. A Mother's Day to remember, it sounds like. Well, let's talk sports now with Scott Regier. Good morning, Scott.
3: Hey, Tara.
0: Let's begin with football, because there's plenty of new blood at the Edmonton Elks training camp.
3: Yeah, including the likes of receiver Austin Mack, defenseman lineman Malik Kearney, and quarterback Taylor Powell. But the guy, Tara, who was on Coach Mark Killam's mind yesterday was Coulter Woodmansey, an all-CFL center with the Hamilton Ticats over the last several years. The Elks signed him as a free agent, giving Woodmansey the most lucrative deal for an offensive lineman in league history. Here's Killam.
4: He's a leader. He's not afraid to put the work in. You know, he's doing extra work all the time. And then that's good for the group, you know, when they can do that. Because O-lines, you know, they're much more than individual players. They have to play together. They have to be on the same page. He's bringing some of that connectedness.
3: Woodmans is going to make $300,000 over each of the next three seasons, which is a lot by CFL standards, of course. Cody Fajardo will be thrilled. The veteran quarterback will have that much more protection, and he'll need it because the Elks ranked bottom of the league last year in offense and in defense.
0: So yeah,
3: there's lots of work to be done.
0: You're saying there's nowhere to go but up.
3: That's correct.
0: I think, yeah. Okay, let's switch gears now to cycling.
5: Hopefully finishing the last quarter of the lap here. Here they come, Allison Beveridge, Jasmine Glazier, Christy Lay, and Georgia Simmerling have won bronze for Canada.
3: The legendary Mark Connolly with the call there.
0: I know that guy.
3: People are just waking up going, what?
0: Hold on.
3: That's the sound of Canada winning bronze at the Rio Olympics in team pursuit. It is the last podium finish the country managed in the discipline, and at least where Canada's women are concerned, Tara, could be the last one we see for a while. Cycling Canada has announced it's withdrawing its women's team pursuit squad from the upcoming World Championships in China. It's chalking it up to budget constraints, and because recent results suggest they will not be medal contenders at the next Olympics in Los Angeles. Meanwhile, Cycling Canada will support the equivalent men's program. Vancouver track cyclist Fiona Majendie is among those criticizing the decision. She pointed out on social media that the Canadian women's team is where 100% of the Olympic medals have come from in the last 30 years, and that the women's team continues to outperform or at least match the men's. Clara Hughes, Canada's retired road cycling and speed skating Olympian, says she's deeply saddened and disappointed to read about the women's team pursuit, calling Cycling Canada's decision a lame one. So you can read more on this story on our website this morning.
0: Yeah, that is a sad one to hear. Finally, it's going to be a big hockey night in Montreal.
3: Man, is it ever. The Montreal Victoire will attempt to end the Minnesota Frost's two-year reign in the PWHL tonight when they play the deciding game of their series. The game was originally scheduled to go yesterday but was postponed due to player safety concerns related to an unspecified illness. Tonight's winner will face Ottawa in the Walter Cup Championship Series. Then you have the Habs, who are looking to go up 3-1 on the Buffalo Sabres, that game in Montreal as well, where one of Montreal's best defenders has been the former Oil King and Edmonton native Caden Gooley. He was asked how much confidence he drew from the last couple of dominant wins.
6: You can be happy and excited for yourself till midnight, and then sun rises again and you got to do it again. So it's nothing, just work all this.
3: Caden Gooley, a little more accomplished on the ice than behind the microphone, perhaps. but he's been great for them, and wouldn't it be something to see both Montreal teams win again tonight?
0: Yeah, that'd be amazing. Well, thanks for the update on all these stories, Scott. Appreciate
3: it. You betcha.
0: Yeah, okay, take care. Have a good day. That's Scott Regier from our CBC Sports Desk. We'll toss it over to Colton Hutchinson for updates in traffic and weather before we head into the news.
1: We're seeing some delays on 50th Street northbound as you're approaching the White Mud, because guess what? There is construction on the bridge, 50th Street, going over the White Mud. So there are intermittent lane closures that are causing some delays. Today looks to be on the northbound side as you're heading through that stretch. Have a collision on the Sherwood Park Freeway eastbound as you're heading towards the exit ramp for 50th Street. So as you're exiting onto 50th Street, you will be delayed due to that collision on the ramp off of Sherwood Park Freeway. Beverly Bridge also undergoing some construction. Match that with a collision just before you get there, and things are delayed through that stretch, backed up past Victoria Trail and going over the bridge eastbound, going over the Beverly Bridge on Highway 16. And west of the city on Highway 16, as you're moving towards Edmonton, and there is a collision right around Highway 60, and some significant delays backed up almost to the Spruce Grove area at this point. So very slow going eastbound Highway 16 as you're moving towards Edmonton. Within the city, seeing mostly just volume delays, typical rush hour traffic at this point. Gateway, as you're approaching 34th Ave, things backed up to about 23rd at this point. 98th Ave, westbound, as you're coming into the downtown, you do have those lane closures through the Cloverdale neighborhood, one lane in each direction from 95th Street over to 96A. So that has things pushed all the way up the hill to about the 85th Street traffic circle at this time. If you see anything else out in traffic that you want to mention this morning, pound 740, the number to call, or you can text 587-336-2929. It's 10 degrees in Edmonton, looking for a high of 23 degrees, sunshine all day long. Winds are light west 7 kilometers an hour, looking to drop to 12 overnight with a little bit of cloud cover. We'll stay sunny through the better part of Wednesday with a high of 25 degrees, and that's as warm as we'll see it for the week, as we will see some clouds roll in later on into Wednesday, and then experience some rainfall Wednesday night all the way through the weekend. So enjoy these couple of sunny ones while they're here. 10 degrees, looking for that high of 23.
0: I was just looking out the window as you were saying those temperatures, and I don't think I see anyone wearing a jacket.
1: No, I'm seeing sundresses and shorts out there.
0: Exactly.
1: For sure.
0: Yeah, short sleeves. So get out there and enjoy the nice weather. Still to come in our next half hour, we'll talk about a pipeline push from Alberta. We'll hear why Premier Danielle Smith says she's feeling good about the prospect of a new West Coast line. Our energy columnist will join us to talk about that. And how do you know if your soil is ready for gardening season? We'll dig into soil quality with someone from the Edmonton Horticultural Society. Right now, the time is 7:30. Here is Tanara McLean with the CBC Edmonton News.
7: Good morning. A wildfire is still burning out of control near Whitecourt and the broader Woodlands County, about 180 kilometers northwest of Edmonton. And an evacuation order is still in effect for parts of that area. That means people have to leave their homes. According to the Alberta Wildfire Dashboard this morning, the fire has grown overnight, now at 75 hectares. The CBC's Iman John Muhammad has more from residents living in that area.
8: It's affecting a lot of, you know, my home, my neighbors, my community, and fire doesn't stop at community borders, so it doesn't take long for things to get out of hand.
9: Cage Trigg is among the people who evacuated from Woodlands County. Trigg says he's worried this wildfire will massively affect his community, especially after seeing the wildfires in Jasper in 2024 and in Fort McMurray in 2016.
8: To think that you might lose it all, well, you can just pray, right?
9: Shortly after the order was first issued, the wildfire grew in size, from 1 to around 55 hectares. That's according to Dave Cush, the REEve of Woodlands County. He says the county is working with the province to bring in appropriate resources.
10: Personal safety is our number one concern.
9: Officials are asking residents who are evacuating to register at the Allen and Jean Miller Center in Whitecourt. Iman John Muhammad, CBC News, Edmonton.
7: And that center is closed right now, according to the Woodlands County website. It will open again at 9 a.m. As of Monday evening, the county said 97 people have evacuated and registered at the reception center. To stay up to date about the emergency alerts in Whitecourt, you can go to the Alberta Emergency Alert website. You can also download the app to get specific alerts for specific areas in the province. And as of right now, the wildfire dashboard says there are 23 active wildfires burning in Alberta. At the moment, the majority of those are considered to be under control. Only one is considered out of control, and that is a fire near Whitecourt. In other news, a Liberal MP and a former UCP premier here in Alberta both attended an event last night to speak out against separatist sentiment. Jason Kenney and Corey Hogan both spoke at the nonpartisan event hosted by a group called Build Canada. Kenney says the province is at a tipping point with the debate on separatism, and even if most people vote against separation, if it is on a referendum ballot this fall, there are still risks for our provincial economy.
11: If we end up with a, let's say, 30% yes vote, a large minority voting yes, and then there's this permanent separatist movement in our politics, like in Quebec, I think it will have a similar effect as it did in Quebec.
7: Premier Danielle Smith has said that if a question about separation gets enough valid signatures, it will be added to the referendum ballot. Meanwhile, the government of Alberta is renegotiating ambulance contracts, and certain cities are worried about how that will impact the services they provide. Lena Elsadi reports.
9: 29 of 30 ambulance contracts are set to expire September 30th, and the province is setting a new price for those services. Red Deer Mayor Cindy Jeffries says that leaves municipalities like Red Deer that fulfill their own integrated fire and medical services with a hard choice. Pay up to fill the gap and keep their current level of service.
12: That would definitely be an annual cost to taxpayers.
9: Or hand back the contracts to the province to find a new provider.
12: We have upwards of 70 positions that may be in jeopardy.
9: Elliot Davis, president of the Alberta Professional Firefighters and Paramedics Association, says that option has spurred worries.
13: You will likely see a lesser level of care.
9: But Minister of Hospital and Surgical Health Services Matt Jones says it won't be the case.
14: We're going to make sure that the community receives the same or better EMS coverage than it has historically.
9: Red Deer and Lethbridge will make their decisions today. Lena Elsadi, CBC News, Red Deer.
7: And today is the official deadline to complete the federal census. The provincial government is encouraging Albertans to get it done as well. Finance Minister Nate Horner says population counts help figure out how much federal transfer funding goes to Alberta.
15: And we saw such, you know, sustained high levels of population growth, leading the country again, and the highest in interprovincial migration. You know, we want to ensure that we get our fair share.
7: Horner says that growth has impacted health care, education, social services, infrastructure, and other programs. The province of Alberta grew by more than 300,000 people since the last census in 2021. And Tara, that's a look at news this half hour.
0: Thanks so much, Tanara. And thanks for that reminder. If you haven't filled out your census, today is the deadline, as Tanara was mentioning. You can head to our website for all sorts of stories, some that you've already heard on this newscast, and then updates on many others. Go to cbc.ca/Edmonton, or you can check out the CBC News app for all sorts of information as well. Good morning. If you're just waking up with us, it's Tuesday, May 12th. I'm Tara McCarthy. You're listening to Edmonton AM on CBC Radio 1. And if you're just about to head out on your drive, Colton Hutchinson can help you out. He's got a look at traffic this morning.
1: Yeah, definitely busy out there. Our typical rush hour volume throughout the city, as well as some incidents that have happened that are affecting drivers. The worst one being on Highway 16 west of the city. As you're coming towards Edmonton through Spruce Grove, there is a collision right around Highway 60, and things are backed up to about Range Road 220 or 272 Century Road in Spruce Grove. So very slow going if you are eastbound coming into Edmonton from that area. Area on Highway 16. We also have a collision on the Sherwood Park Freeway eastbound as you're exiting onto 50th Street. So on the 50th Street exit ramp, you will be delayed through that stretch. And the Beverly Bridge eastbound, seeing a collision just before you reach the bridge. So backed up past Victoria Trail and, of course, lane closures once you get to Beverly Bridge, as that's under construction. If you do see any trouble out there in your commute, #740, the number to call, or you can text 587-336-2929. If you can handle it, it might be a good day to get the bike out and avoid some of these traffic issues that we're seeing around the city, because it is a beautiful day out there already with a temperature of 10 degrees, looking for 23 as a daytime high today with light winds. Winds are west at 7 kilometers an hour, looking for that high of 23 today. Sunshine all day long. We'll see a few clouds overnight with a temperature of 12 as an overnight low, back up to 25 tomorrow as a daytime high. We'll see sunshine to start and then increasing cloudiness as the morning goes on. And once those clouds roll in, that's what we'll see for a few days going into the weekend, along with some showers. Showers starting Wednesday overnight into Thursday, Friday, and Saturday, with periods of rain and even periods of snow on Saturday, forecast by Environment Canada. Though temperatures are still going to be above zero. They'll be around 10 degrees for that little stretch. So shouldn't stick around too long with that snowfall.
0: Yeah, it'll probably be wet snow, maybe just a little remnants of it, and then it'll disappear. That's my hope, at least.
1: Yeah.
0: Thanks for that, Colton. 7:37 is the current time here on Edmonton AM. And as you've been hearing in the newscast this morning, a wildfire is burning out of control in Woodlands County in north central Alberta. Late last night, 97 wildfire evacuees had registered at the reception center that's been set up in Whitecourt. The town is 3.5 kilometers north of the fire. CBC reporter James Burford spoke with Cage Trigg as he was evacuating the area. And Cage has lived in Woodlands County his whole life.
16: Yeah, unfortunately, I'm in my truck here.
8: So it looks like, from what I heard, there was a tree that fell on a power line, and it started an electrical fire there. Not sure what kind of broke out after that, but a lot of neighbors in the community affected right now. Yeah, it's not easy to watch.
16: Right, and so between then and when the fire broke out and you started getting evacuated, like how long are we talking there between those two events?
8: Oh, it wasn't very long. Yeah, I mean, you had a few minutes to figure it out, and you had a few minutes to get your stuff ready and get out of there. So some people had a few more minutes longer than others because of the alert, but it wasn't much time. I don't know why, but mine didn't come in till much later, much too late, but I'm sure it helped out a few, but would have been nicer to know for sure sooner.
16: Talk to me about like the actual process of the evacuation itself. So did you have time to run home and pick up anything?
8: Honestly, not much time. Had enough time to grab my dog and grab a couple things and get out of there. My cats, couldn't find them. Well, couldn't get them out of there. So
17: it's affecting a lot of, you know, my home, my neighbors, my community, and it, you know, every minute counts, and the fire doesn't stop at community borders. So, you know, calling for all help definitely would help. It doesn't take long for things to get out of hand. Everything's pretty dry. It's pretty windy out here today. And
16: how are you, Cage? How are your emotions? I know this is a pretty crazy thing to go through. How are you feeling?
8: Yeah, not great. You know, lived there my whole life, and to think that you might lose it all, well, you can just pray, right?
0: That's Woodlands County resident Cage Trigg speaking with CBC reporter James Burford. Cage is one of the evacuees who left for White Court last night. 7:40 is the current time. Our next story. There are many elements that make a garden great. And while people are getting ready for the season, many home gardeners might be curious about their soil quality. Winston Gamache is the program director for the Edmonton Horticultural Society. He joins us now to give us the dirt on your dirt. Good morning, Winston.
18: Good morning. Thanks for having me.
0: Why is soil quality important for a garden?
18: It really is the foundation of your garden. Like if you're building a house, you want a solid foundation. Everything a plant gets, except for the sunlight, has to kind of come from the soil and the environment around it. So,
0: how often are home gardeners curious about their soil? Maybe want to test it. How often do you come across that?
18: Yeah, I think quite often people only think about testing when they're running into some type of major issue. And then they see that there's this option of testing out there. And it's kind of, a lot of times it's not too late, but they're really only doing it reactively instead of proactively.
0: So how is soil tested anyway?
18: It's not a magical process. I think sometimes people think of soil testing as like, oh, it'll just tell me whatever my problem is. You do have to actually know what property you're testing for, or maybe if you're looking for a specific contaminant, you have to be able to order that specific test. Like you can't just send soil in and get all of the information back on it. You need to go into it kind of knowing what questions you want to ask.
0: Oh, that's interesting. So yeah, it's not just a blanket test that can figure out what's going awry with your soil. So then is there value in home gardeners testing their soil?
18: I would say there is. If you are in a situation where you're worried about, maybe it's a site that has kind of an unknown history and you're worried there might be heavy metal contamination or herbicide contamination or something that came in on a load of soil you bought or something like that. If you have like evidence that points towards some specific issue, you can kind of back that up with a soil test. But like I said, you'd end up having to send in like 5+ gallons of soil and paying hundreds of dollars if you actually wanted to get every little aspect tested without knowing what the issue is.
0: Mm-hmm. Say someone moves into a new home, they approach the backyard, they're thinking, okay, I'm going to set up a garden. Is there anything visually with the eye when you look at the soil that could tell you if this is going to be a good spot for one thing or another?
18: Yeah. I think, well, like living soil healthy soil is alive, right? And it supports good life. So first thing you want to check and make sure is like there's things growing in it. Like even if there's a bit of weed showing up, it's a good sign that there is something that wants to grow in there. And then there's like physical tests you can do at home. You can check the texture a little bit. You could probably even get a cheap little kit and do a pH testing to see if that's well within range. I think a lot of times the solution is maybe just a little bit, you know, more working with those physical properties. You can fix the texture. You could do a little bit of tillage or forking. Some fresh compost really can liven up some soil that's not doing so well. And a lot of times your nutrition testing is going to come back and say, oh, you need compost anyways. So sometimes you should maybe just put that $50 in the compost instead of
0: testing. Yeah. So it sounds like compost is a great idea. Are there any other ways that gardeners, what they can do to really support the health of their soil?
18: Yeah. I think we want to make sure there is, it's well hydrated. If we're going through droughts like this, things like mulch or just keeping on top of watering can keep your soil healthy and supportive for your garden. You can put down, you know, every time you kind of take something from your soil, if it's a veggie garden, put a little bit of something back in, keeping it sheltered from the elements. That's where something like mulch comes in quite nicely as well, and keeping living roots in it for as long of the season as possible. I know we're a little bit of a short season to do something like cover cropping, but even just having some of your plant roots left in the ground and keeping it healthy that way can work too.
0: Well, it's good advice. Thanks for the time to talk about this, Winston.
18: Yeah, thanks so much.
0: Winston Gamache is the program director for the Edmonton Horticultural Society. We're just coming up to 7:45.

0: 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You're listening to Edmonton AM on CBC Radio 1, 93.9 FM, 740 AM. You can also find us on the CBC News app and the CBC Listen app. In fact, if you check the on-demand section on the CBC Listen app, you can find past segments from the show. So if you want to re-listen to something, or if it's something you might have missed, maybe you were away for a little while and you just want to hear all sorts of interviews that we've done.
1: Just like you were doing on your vacation last week.
0: Exactly. Maybe I'll open the CBC Listen app later and listen to a whole bunch of the interviews I missed last week. You can do that. It's really convenient. I'm Tara McCarthy. Colton Hutchinson has a look at traffic and weather this morning.
1: We have a collision at Grote Road northbound and 107 Ave. So it's right in the intersection of Grote and 107 Ave. As you're on the exit ramp and making that left turn to go down 107th westbound. So significant delays there. Not sure which lane it's in, but I'm sure you'll be able to see it once you get up the ramp to the top there. Also had a couple of text messages about 50th Street northbound as you're approaching the White Mud. There is some bridge construction ongoing until the first week of June, and so there's significant delays through there. That's backed up to about 38th Ave. So you might want to find an alternate route for the next 3 weeks, as it looks like it will be significant delays through there, as that one just started up today and will be ongoing for a little while. We have a collision on Highway 16 eastbound coming into Edmonton from the Spruce Grove area. Collision's right around Highway 60, right after the underpass, and that has traffic backed up to about Century Road at this point. So very slow going as you're making your way into the city through the Spruce Grove area. 16A is looking clear if you want to detour using that route. Pound 740, the number to call if you see any trouble in your commute, or that text number 587-336-2929. It's currently 10 degrees in Edmonton. Sun is shining. 23 degrees is our high today. We'll be warm for a couple of days, 25 for Wednesday, and then see some cloud cover and some rainfall as we get later on into the week. 10 degrees right now.
0: Krystalee Ramlakhan joins us with the business report. Good morning, Krystalee.
2: Hi, good morning, Tara.
0: We now have an estimate on how much counter tariffs have cost people. So what can you tell us? What do some of the numbers look like?
2: Yes. So analysts at the Bank of Canada estimate prices on goods were roughly 6% higher than non-tariffed goods. So the federal government imposed tariffs on some groceries, clothing, and household staples from the U.S. for about 6 months last year, of course, in retaliation to U.S. tariffs. And the analysis estimates nearly a quarter of those counter tariffs were passed on to consumers. And the boost added about 0.3% percentage points to headline inflation, but inflation largely floated around the central bank's 2% target last year. And the bulk of the higher prices actually fell back in line 3 months after the government removed most of the counter tariffs in September. Now, I thought this part was interesting. Researchers found products flagged as being subject to tariffs were more likely to sport higher prices than tariffed goods that did not advertise the impact of duties. And analysts say the tariff banners actually helped shift that burden off of the retailers, reducing customer backlash and gave them more room to pass on these cost increases. And most Canadian goods are still able to enter the U.S. tariff-free thanks to the U.S.-Canada-Mexico trade agreement. But U.S. tariffs on steel, aluminum, autos, and other key industries remain in place. And Canada continues to levy counter tariffs on select steel, aluminum, and U.S.-made autos that do not comply with CUSMA.
0: Another story you have for us this morning is about a large-scale AI data center project, and this teams the federal government up with TELUS. So what details do you have about this?
2: Yes, that's right. So they say this project in British Columbia will boost Canada's sovereign computing and artificial intelligence infrastructure. So AI Minister Evan Solomon says the three facilities will deliver one of the world's most powerful and sustainable AI infrastructure clusters. And TELUS says it will expand its existing Kamloops data center and develop two new Vancouver facilities in the Mount Pleasant neighborhood and in the city's downtown. Now, Solomon says taking such chances are necessary for the country to remain competitive globally.
3: There's risks in building. We shouldn't sugarcoat it. Of course, there's financial risks when people are investing billions of dollars. There's when you're building infrastructure, this is why the Prime Minister said, when we build, we have to build right.
2: Now, no pricing for the project has been released. However, the federal government has committed $2 billion over 5 years under an initiative to identify and boost large-scale sovereign data centers.
0: Well, thanks for this, Crystally.
2: Thanks, Tara.
0: That's Crystally Ramlikhan with the Business Report. 7:50 is the current time. Premier Danielle Smith is once again talking about a new pipeline to the West Coast. She met with Prime Minister Mark Carney in Ottawa to talk about it last week. Emma Graney is the energy reporter with the Globe and Mail and Edmonton AM's energy columnist. And she joins us now with the latest on this pipeline push. Good morning, Emma.
4: G'day, how are you?
0: I'm good, thanks. Now, what was the result of Smith and Carney's meeting on Friday?
4: Yeah, you know, it seemed like a constructive meeting. I mean, Premier Danielle Smith said there had been significant progress towards two issues that Ottawa and Edmonton are still trying to negotiate. That's carbon pricing in the province and the potential pipeline deal. So as your listeners no doubt aware, this all stems from the energy MOU that the two signed in November. And they're really hoping to kind of reset this long fraught, shall we say, relationship between the province and Ottawa, which is mainly due to frustrations around federal policy that governs the oil and gas sector. And, you know, this comes at a time when there's increasing chatter around Alberta separating from Canada. So the Prime Minister, Mark Carney, has made his promise to unlock Alberta's resources, a key part of his case against separation, and, you know, part of that is potentially a pipeline.
0: Mm-hmm. And what is the federal government doing also to change the regulatory process to build major projects like a pipeline?
4: Yeah. This was a big change out of Ottawa on Friday. So in an effort to kind of boost investor confidence and bring needed dollars to these kind of projects, the federal government is proposing to reverse the order of pipeline approvals. Now, what that would do is allow cabinet to sort of green light new projects prior to the completion of technical assessments and approvals. Now, not to give them the final thumbs up, mind you, it's really important to know, but it's kind of to say, okay, we're behind it, go forth and do a more detailed proposal. And that's just one of a raft of proposed new regulations and legislation that the federal government is kind of wants to put out there to streamline and speed up review processes. And, you know, other things include, you know, the promise of a maximum 1 year federal review period for all projects, regulatory changes to ensure a single federal decision-making process, and the creation of these economic zones across the country to get projects done and faster review times for nuclear as well. So there's a raft of changes that the federal government's proposing there.
0: Mm-hmm. What routes might a pipeline to the West Coast take?
4: Yeah, there are about five routes being considered here, I believe. The province favours a pipeline to northern BC, so you Kitimat, Prince Rupert kind of area. And that's because Prince Rupert is North America's closest port to Asia, but it's also the continent's deepest port, which means it can host the large crude carriers that are favoured for transporting oil to Asia. But the federal government favours a new oil pipeline route in southern British Columbia. And so that could follow the route of the existing Trans Mountain system, or it could be slightly different. But either way, some in Ottawa think, well, you know what, that would mean fewer environmental hurdles. It could potentially face less resistance from Indigenous groups and other communities than the northern route would. Either way, though, the Alberta government is expected to kind of table a proposal for a privately owned pipeline to the major projects office this summer, and then they want the federal government to designate the pipeline a project of national importance in the fall.
0: Mm-hmm. And there's a whole lot more pipeline talk going on beyond just what's happening here in Canada, because President Donald Trump also seems to be reviving a version of the Keystone XL pipeline. So what's the latest on that front?
4: Yeah, we're taking a tour of Western Canada here this morning.
0: We really are. So
4: there are two components to this. So 2 weeks ago, you're right, Donald Trump signed an order to authorize the construction of something called the Bridger Pipeline Expansion at the U.S.-Canada border. Now, that line would transport about 500,000 barrels a day of oil from the border to Wyoming. And the way that the oil gets from Alberta to down to the border, well, that's where the long-dead Keystone XL comes in. So essentially, a Calgary company called Southbow is looking at what it calls the Prairie Connector Pipeline. So it would largely follow the route of the old Keystone XL line and carry that oil from Hardisty in Alberta down to the US border where it would meet with the Bridger Line. And, you know, as your listeners are no doubt aware, Keystone XL essentially died when former US President Joe Biden ripped up that key presidential permit that Trump has just signed when Biden took office in 2021. You know, but now Trump has signed it again. And the CEO of Southbow says it was a quote unquote meaningful development. So that happened last week.
0: A meaningful development, but there are some major challenges. What are some of the challenges in moving the Bridger Line project forward?
4: Yeah, I mean, so there are challenges on both sides for the Bridger Line and also for the Prairie Connector Line. I mean, the big risk is political. I mean, just look at, you know, Trump says on, Biden says off, Trump says on again. I mean, that really underscores just how quickly things can turn around when you are looking at those cross-border lines in particular. And then on the Southbow part of this for Prairie Connector, I mean, Southbow is still figuring out whether it's going to fall within the company's risk tolerance, given everything that happened with Keystone XL. I mean, Keystone faced years of court challenges and protests, and in the end, it didn't make it. And then there's also oil producers are going to have to figure out if they want to send oil south or how much, given the chatter around a potential West Coast pipeline, which would give them access to export markets and higher prices for their oil. So there's a lot going on around this. And Southbow on the Prairie Connector side is in the middle of their 60-day assessment to figure out whether or not this is a feasible project. And we'll know more about that soon.
0: Well, then we'll have more to talk about, as we always do, Emma. Yeah. Thanks so much for joining us this morning.
4: Of course. Thank you. Have a great day.
0: Yeah, you too. Emma Graney is the energy reporter with the Globe and Mail and Edmonton AM's energy columnist. She joins us every other week on the program. We're a few minutes away from 8 o'clock right now, so let's check in with Tanara McLean. She's got a look at a headline coming out of our CBC Edmonton newsroom this morning. Good morning, Tanara.
5: Good morning, Tara. I have two headlines for you, actually.
0: Okay.
5: Different stories, but both quite relevant today. First, let's start with the update about the wildfire burning near Whitecourt. For anyone impacted by that, the latest update is that nothing really has changed in that situation. The wildfire is still burning out of control just south of Whitecourt, and there is still an evacuation order in effect for certain parts of Woodlands County. I'll have a full update on that in the newscast. Also, we'll learn how a Liberal MP and former UCP Premier in Alberta are teaming up in a somewhat of a way to speak out against separatism here in the province. That'll be in the newscast at 8:30.
0: Thanks for the updates, Tanara. And Colton Hutchinson has updates in traffic as well as weather for you today.
1: A couple of issues around the Henday. We'll start on the west leg of the Henday northbound, where there is a collision just before the Lessard Road exit. And that's in the left-hand lane, so you're going to want to keep right to avoid that. And as a listener on the text line pointed out, that just means the delays on the West Henday are starting a little bit earlier than usual. And on the North Henday, eastbound, a collision past 97th Street is causing some delays through that stretch. Tara, when you were doing traffic, I'm not sure if you noticed when people text in and they say Henday, it 90% of the time autocorrects to Hyundai, like the car brand.
0: It didn't used to do that a lot, actually, when I did traffic.
1: All different people, and throughout the day, it's like Hyundai, Hyundai, Hyundai.
0: Really?
1: Yeah.
0: I guess autocorrect is now picking up on it. Because, yeah, it actually rarely happened now that you bring that up.
1: Yeah, it must be voice-to-text or something that's
0: maybe
1: going on. So delays around the Hyundai today. Also have a collision on the Groat Road 107 Ave intersection. So this is northbound Groat as you're making that turn onto 107 Ave in the left-hand lane. So you'll be delayed through there. Southbound Groat through that stretch, also very slow as you're approaching Stony Plain Road. And seeing significant delays on 170 Street northbound through the Misericordia, all the way from 95th Ave back to the White Mud. Not sure if there's a collision there or what the issue is. If you have any details on that, do text 587-336-2929 or you can call #740. And my Hyundai texter confirmed it is voice to text.
0: That's what it is. I thought maybe it's just companies are always trying to figure out a way to advertise.
1: It could
0: you
1: be,
0: know,
1: certainly.
0: So they're just leeching into the way we text.
1: 10 degrees in Edmonton, looking for a sunny high of 23 today.
0: Yeah, it sounds like it's going to be a beautiful day out there. It's already looking gorgeous outside. We still have another half hour, though, so come on back. We will catch up with CBC reporter Emily Williams, who is in Whitecourt. We'll find out more about the wildfire that's burning out of control in Woodlands County. So we'll bring you the latest about that. And we'll talk about the PWHL expansion. Why not Edmonton?
6: This is World Report. Good morning, I'm Martina Fitzgerald. U.S. President Donald Trump leaves for Beijing today for a high-stakes summit with Chinese President Xi Jinping. Despite long-running and recent tensions, including the war in Iran, the leaders of the world's two most powerful economies are looking to stabilize their relationship. Lisa Xing has a closer look at where there may be room for compromise.
7: He'll bring up Taiwan, I think, more than I will.
8: U.S. President Donald Trump on what he thinks will come up when he meets with Chinese President Xi Jinping, more explicit opposition to Taiwan independence and...
7: I think that a discussion will be a little bit about energy and about the very beautiful country of Iran.
8: The highly anticipated meeting, postponed because of the war there, could yield some deals, say observers, like China buying more U.S. soybeans or oil and liquefied natural gas to reduce the trade deficit, while Beijing may want restrictions on advanced AI chips eased for continued access to its rare earth minerals. Dan Wang is the China director of Eurasia Group.
4: We can expect maybe extended truce in trade war, and maybe more of a contained technology competition. And that would be the best case scenario for both sides.
8: Expectations for this summit and hopes of a broader agreement tempered by competition and mistrust for almost a decade and a trade war dating back to Trump's first term, escalating dramatically last year when U.S. tariffs reached 145% on some Chinese imports.
9: It's already a pretty major breakthrough.
8: Yun Sun, China program director at Washington think tank, the Stimson Center, says the fact the meeting is even happening is a win.
9: It's already demonstrating that both sides have the willingness to improve their relationship.
8: Though some say Trump needs to bring back something tangible. To that point, he's traveling with more than a dozen business leaders, including his on-again, off-again rival, Elon Musk. Lisa Sheng, CBC News, Toronto.
6: The head of the World Health Organization says there is no sign of a broader hantavirus outbreak. There are now 9 confirmed and 2 suspected.

0: Good morning. 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An out of control, wildfire broke out in Woodlands County yesterday. We'll speak with a CBC reporter on the scene to find out the latest. That's coming your way in just a few minutes. But first, with a look at weather, here's Colton Hutchinson.
1: Temperature of 13 degrees starting out. 10 more to go to reach our high of 23. Sunny skies all day long. Warm tomorrow as well with 25.
0: And Tanara McLean has a look at a headline coming out of our CBC Edmonton newsroom this morning. Good morning, Tanara.
2: Good morning, Tara. A Liberal MP and a former UCP premier here in Alberta both attended an event last night to speak out against separatist sentiment. Jason Kenney and Corey Hogan both spoke at a nonpartisan event hosted by a group called Build Canada. We'll learn a little bit more about what they had to say there. That will be in the newscast at 8:30.
0: And back to Colton with an update in traffic this morning.
1: We have a collision on the White Mud westbound as you're approaching 75th Street. Traffic backed up past 50th Street at this point. And if you're northbound on 50th Street, you're backed up to about 38th Ave going over the White Mud as there's construction on the bridge. And on the west leg of the Henday northbound, we have a collision just before Lessard Road. That's in the left-hand lane, and things backed up nearly to Terwilliger at this point, so very slow going on that stretch. If you see any trouble in your commute, pound 740, the number to call, or you can text 587-336-2929.
0: Thanks, Colton. 11 minutes now after 8 o'clock. A wildfire is burning out of control in Woodlands County, about 180 kilometers northwest of Edmonton. An evacuation order was issued at 5 o'clock last night. Impacted residents were told to go to the reception center in White Court. Emily Williams is a reporter with CBC Edmonton, and she joins us now from White Court. Good morning, Emily.
3: Good morning, Tara.
0: What is happening in the area this morning?
3: Yeah, I'm just on the south side of Highway 43, just outside of White Court right now. And this is where the RCMP has set up the road blockade. We're as close to the fire right now as we can get. And it's actually a helicopter had just earlier landed just across on the north side of the highway, just behind us. We've seen a number of helicopters flying overhead today, this morning, and some smoky conditions. I smell and see smoke in the area. And this evacuation order does not include the town of White Court. So that's where we stayed overnight. And this fire was estimated to be about 1 hectare in size when we came in last night, about 1 kilometer from the highway, 3.5 kilometers south of White Court. And, you know, all residents got this call at 5 p.m., as you mentioned, and were told they have to leave immediately, take their pets, important documents, medication, and check into a reception center that's at the Allen and Jean Miller Center in White Court.
0: Mm-hmm. So then have we heard any more about if the fire's progressing? What's the latest that we know?
3: Yeah, the fire grew very fast yesterday. So as I mentioned, it was 1 hectare around 3 p.m. That grew to about 60 hectares by 7:15 last night. So really high winds yesterday really pushed this fire to grow really fast. What we don't know is how the fire started. The southern side of the highway was lined with heavy equipment like bobcats and backhoes as we drove in yesterday. These were brought in to try and establish a fire break along the backside of the fire. We heard from the Reeve last night that is kind of a priority to establish a break and also prevent the fire from moving further east towards town.
0: Mm-hmm. Yeah, you did speak with Dave Cush, who's the Reeve of Woodlands County. What else did he tell you, Emily? Did he elaborate on anything else going on?
3: Yeah, that's right. So nearly 100 evacuees have registered so far, the Reeve let us know. And he said really what was driving this fire was dry weather and high winds. It kind of created a perfect storm of conditions for the fire. He described it as almost like a furnace. And he did tell us as well that they were bringing in night vision helicopters to fight this overnight. I'm a pretty light sleeper. I heard them all night. So can confirm they were fighting this overnight. The goal here was to prevent the fire moving east towards town as well. And he said this fire was the priority spot for all of Alberta, for the whole province yesterday. So this was really seeing a lot of resources deployed from Alberta wildfire.
0: How has this area, this county, been impacted by wildfires in the past?
3: Yeah, I'm kind of having a deja vu moment mm-hmm. here because I was here this time last year covering the Swan Hills fire. So that's a little bit further away, a bit further north of here. But at that time, the town of Whitecourt welcomed over 700 evacuees from Swan Hills. In 2023, they hosted a similar number from Valley View and Fox Creek. So the community has experience with this. They've been here before. And because of that, I think the response here, the evacuation center, the mayor, the Reeve, everyone is very organized and on top of the situation. And, you know, they know what to pack when they get that call.
0: Yeah. Have you spoken with many community members, though? Have they said much about how they're feeling right now?
3: Yeah, we have heard from some. The area that was evacuated isn't a town, right? Mm-hmm. So it's pretty remote. Last night, I'm not sure an updated number on this quite yet, but last night it was actually only 30 homes that were included in the evacuation area. We heard from lots of people from town, though, that, you know, the fire was only 1 kilometer away from the highway. And so you could see it really up close. There was these big plumes of smoke, very visible from town, which, you know, is quite a scary thing to see. It really wasn't far. I do think, you know, the Reeve told us last night, today, the conditions were expected to be more favorable. The wind really has died down. So that huge plume of smoke has dissipated. It's kind of just like a smoky haze that has really kind of set in for the community. Yeah.
0: Mm-hmm. When can we expect an update from officials, Emily?
3: Today, around 10:30, Alberta Wildfire is expected to give us an update. We're going to be listening for, they described this fire yesterday as very aggressive. We'll be tuning in to hear if there's any updates on that and whether this is expected to remain out of control for the coming days. And, you know, also how long people can be expected to be evacuated because, you know, you take everything you need, but being out of your home for extended periods of time comes with costs and stress. So we'll be really asking officials how long people can be expected to be out of their homes. And the mayor also said he expects more people to check into the evacuation center today. So we'll hopefully connect with more community members as well.
0: Emily, thanks so much for your reporting on this. Stay safe out there, okay?
3: Thank you, Tara.
0: Emily Williams is a reporter with CBC Edmonton. She's in Whitecourt this morning. For updates on this story throughout the day, you can head to our website, go to cbc.ca/Edmonton, or you can find information on the CBC News app. Right now, it's 18 minutes after 8 o'clock.

0: 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It is Tuesday, May 12th, almost halfway through the month. I'm joined by Colton Hutchinson, who's been keeping an eye on traffic and the beautiful weather out there this morning. Although these hot temperatures, and I'm thinking about the folks in Woodlands County, could use a little bit of rain.
1: It's on the way for sure later on in the week, at least here in Edmonton. I can take a look at some other regions as well. Let's start with traffic, though, because there's quite a challenging commute out there.
0: Sure.
1: Can you give me a compass direction? I don't even know where to start.
0: Let's go north first.
1: Okay, so on the Yellowhead, there is a collision westbound as you're approaching 127th Street. So mix that with the conversion construction project, and you are backed up to about 97th Street if you're westbound on the Yellowhead. Eastbound traffic seeing your regular volume as you're approaching St. Albert Trail. Also have a collision on 127th Street southbound at 153rd Ave. So that has traffic backed up a little ways. And from on 153rd Ave from Castle Downs Road over to 127th Street, you are experiencing some delays due to construction in that area. Let's take a look at the west end now, where we have a collision on Groat Road, southbound at Stony Plain Road. So significant delays on Groat. Things pushed back to nearly 111th Ave going down Groat. And on 107 Ave in the similar area, there's a stalled vehicle in the right-hand lane right at around 135 Street. So that's affecting traffic that's moving towards Groat Road, as well as towards the 142nd traffic circle. So very slow going on 107 Ave. I'd take 111 if possible, or avoid Groat if at all possible through the morning, as that collision doesn't seem to be clearing up anytime soon. 170 Street, northbound, seeing a very big delay. This is due to construction on 95th Ave, actually. So 95th Ave is down to one lane in each direction from 163rd Street to 170 Street. And Eric called to let me know that that traffic's kind of spilling over onto 170 Street. So you are delayed going through there. And that'll be ongoing for the next few weeks. So you'll probably have a better time using 178th Street to get around that stretch if you want to detour to avoid that. We have a collision on the west leg of the Henday northbound just before you reach Lessard Road, and that's in the left-hand lane and causing delays back past Terwilliger at this point on that west leg of the Henday northbound. And on the White Mud in the Millwoods area, White Mud westbound as you're approaching 75th Street, a collision there that's causing significant traffic delays past 50th Street at this point if you're White Mud westbound. And 50th Street itself northbound, slow going over the White Mud as there is bridge construction happening. So that's been backed up to about 38th Ave for most of the morning, and that's expected to continue until the first week of June. So you might want to reroute if you don't want to sit in that 50th Street traffic northbound over the White Mud. If there's anything I might have missed here that you see out in traffic that you want to mention, pound 740 is the number to call, like Eric did, or people that have texted all morning, 587-336-2929 is that number. Now to the forecast here in Edmonton. We're at a temperature of 13 degrees, looking for a high of 23 today. Sunshine all day long, as well as tomorrow, starting out with sunshine and a high of 25 degrees. However, we will cloud up as the morning continues tomorrow. And those showers will appear overnight Wednesday going into Thursday here in Edmonton. 10 degree low Wednesday into Thursday. Thursday, a temperature of 13. Friday, 8 degrees. Saturday, 7 degrees. So cooler temperatures and rainfall expected on all of those days. And before we reach more seasonal type temperatures, warming up as we get into next week. So a couple of sunny ones for us here ahead. 23 degrees is our high today, starting out at 13.
0: You know, Canadians just don't go to the movies like they used to. According to a report from last year, movie going in this country has dropped nearly in half since 2019. So how do theaters keep the lights on? Jenny DeRosio with the CBC show Cost of Living looked into this and brings us the details.
2: When Kyle Gretsch visits the movies, it's usually to see a big blockbuster.
3: They tend to have, you know, dramatic sound and visual, so seeing it on the big screen does have an impact.
2: And for Kyle, comfort is a priority. That's why he springs for the VIP experience, even if it costs more.
3: They've got big dual reclining chairs, and it feels a lot more like sitting on the couch at home, frankly.
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2: it's the second largest movie operator in Canada behind Cineplex. Over the last decade, both chains have spent big money trying to make their theaters feel more luxurious. And it's not just seats and screens. It's snacks, too.
4: Well, we started with hot dogs, and then we started doing fancier hot dogs, like nacho dogs and Chicago dogs, all kinds of different stuff.
2: Some theaters have waiters who bring fishbowl cocktails right to your seat. Landmark still has popcorn and cheap Tuesdays, but Dave says it is leaning into the VIP vibe.
4: Pre-pandemic, our premium experiences would have been maybe 15 to 20% of our visitors, and now they're more like 40 to 45% of our visitors.
2: This isn't just so movie lovers can have comfy seats and Bellinis. Theaters need the money. Hollywood isn't cranking out as many big blockbusters, so theaters have less to show, and they're streaming to compete with.
5: Many people still want to see movies, but fewer feel that urgency to go opening weekend. So audiences are being a lot more selective with what justifies a trip.
2: Brandon Katz is an entertainment analyst. He says not as many people are going to the movies, so theaters are trying to get more from the people that are.
5: What these enhanced, more luxurious experiences that cost more is doing is basically maximizing revenue from the kind of smaller, more selective audience. And inflation and these premium experiences is kind of compensating for the declining ticket sales.
2: And it is compensating. In the States, some theaters are charging up to $50 for premium seats. That's $50 US. But it's a delicate balance. Charge too much, and people may just stay home.
5: When you increase the cost, you begin to alienate the people who love movies the most. That is your core audience.
2: Kyle Gretsch recently saw a film in a regular movie theater where he had to line up for snacks and sit upright in a cramped seat for 2 hours.
3: Comparatively, it was like being on a bus instead of being on a couch.
2: It's hard to go back to economy when you've tasted first class. For the cost of living, I'm Jenny DeRosio.
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1: Remember 5 minutes ago when I told you to take 178th Street to avoid the 170th Street construction delays?
0: Now it's not an option?
1: It is an option. There's just a collision at 178th Street northbound and 87th Avenue. So
8: I blame you.
1: Yeah.
8: I'm kidding. I don't blame you.
1: It's a really frustrating day out there for drivers.
8: Yeah, apparently. With
1: a lot of traffic issues that are going on. So, yeah, there's that collision 178th Street northbound at 87th Ave. 170 Street delayed due to construction on 95th Ave, which is down to one lane in each direction between 170 and 163rd Street. Yeah, 170 is backed up to about the White Mud. So, very slow going in the West End. We also have a collision on Grote Road southbound at Stony Plain Road. And that's affecting drivers all the way back to about 111th Ave. Looks like the stalled vehicle on 107th Ave eastbound has been cleared. However, traffic's still catching up due to that, as well as 142nd Street at the traffic circle, slow going through that stretch. Jasper Ave seeing delays around the 124th Street curve there as you're eastbound moving towards the downtown, mostly due to that construction. 98th Ave very slow as you're heading into downtown due to those lane closures through Cloverdale. So westbound 98th Ave backed up still to the 85th Street traffic circle. Construction continues on the 50th Street Bridge over the White Mud. Very slow going through that stretch. However, the collision on the White Mud has been cleared, that one at 75th Street. Looks like traffic is still being affected by a collision on the west leg of the Henday. Looks like a couple at this point. One as you're approaching Lessard Road. This is northbound as you're approaching Lessard Road and just before the Southwest Bridge. So traffic past Terwilliger towards Rabbit Hill Road at this point on that west leg of the Henday. Pound 740, the number to call if you do see any trouble out there in your commute. Here in Edmonton, we're seeing a sunny day, 13 degrees currently, looking for a high of 23. Cloud cover into Wednesday, and then we'll start to see some rain Thursday and into the weekend. Now, I mentioned we'll look at some centers west of Edmonton, including White Court, where we're seeing that wildland fire. Today, same sort of deal, a 22-degree high. Showers expected for the western part of Alberta for Wednesday. 40% chance of showers into the afternoon for White Court. Same deal for Grand Prairie. Jasper's going to see some showers Wednesday a little bit earlier, and then that'll be the only day for rainfall for the rest of the week for Western Alberta, that is.
8: Yeah.
1: Back here in Edmonton, 13 degrees, looking for 23.
8: Well, hopefully that rain will help. The wind's dying down today, as we heard from our CBC reporter Emily Williams as well in the area. But let's get into the news. Right now, the time's 8:30. Here is Tanara McLean with the CBC Edmonton News.
9: Good morning. An evacuation order is still in effect this morning for parts of Woodlands County because of an out-of-control wildfire. That fire is burning just south of White Court, which is about 180 kilometers northwest of Edmonton. The evacuation order is for residents south of Highway 43 from Range Road 114 to Range Road 111A. Cage Tregg is one of the people who had to leave home yesterday. He says he only had enough time to gather a few items and his dog, but he was not able to find his cats before leaving.
10: You don't want to hear about all your friends and families struggling. And, you know, you've heard about it in Fort Mac and Jasper, and there's never enough support with those kind of scenarios. It would just be nice to see this under control as soon as possible and get all the support that we can get, honestly.
9: Residents who have had to evacuate are being told to register at a reception center in White Court that is located at the Allen and Jean Miller Center. The Woodlands County website this morning says that center is closed right now, but it will open again at 9 a.m. To get any updates about this and other emergency alerts, you can go to the Alberta Emergency Alert website. You can also download the app to get specific alerts for specific areas around the province. Alberta Wildfire says they will give another update about the situation around White Court this morning, closer to 10:30. And as of right now, the wildfire dashboard says there are 23 active wildfires burning in Alberta. At the moment, the majority of those are considered to be under control. Only one is still considered out of control right now. That is the fire near White Court. In other news, federal Liberal MP Corey Hogan and former Alberta Premier Jason Kenney joined forces to ramp up their push for Canadian unity last night. Both spoke at a nonpartisan event hosted by a group called Build Canada. As Selim Velji reports, both are pushing back against separatist sentiment here in Alberta.
11: Former Premier Jason Kenney did not mince words on Monday, saying that Alberta is at an inflection point.
12: They seem to believe the end justifies the means. They have no regard for personal privacy.
11: Kenney says he feels the recent data breach linked to the voter list leak has sent a message about the pro-separatist organizers. Elections Alberta and the RCMP have already announced that they are conducting their own investigations. Meanwhile, Liberal MP Corey Hogan says the UCP should be doing more to ensure the democratic processes and institutions are protected.
13: I think when you've got a question as high stakes as whether our country should continue, like such an existential question, that requires high effort, right? This is not the same as putting a referendum question on about daylight saving.
11: The province has not yet confirmed that separation will be added to the list of questions for October's referendum. Salim Volji, CBC News, Calgary.
9: Today is the official deadline to complete that federal census, and the provincial government is encouraging people living here in Alberta to get it done. Finance Minister Nate Horner says population counts help figure out how much federal transfer funding comes to Alberta.
14: Well, it is the law. I'd start there, so you should do it anyways. But yeah, if you want us to get the fair share on behalf of you all, please fill it out. We can certainly use that to provide those services to those people, so we want to make sure they're accounted for.
9: The province says Alberta grew by more than 300,000 people since the last census in 2021. And just as the human community of Jasper is still recovering from the wildfires back in 2024, so is the plant community. The CBC's Maggie Kirk has more about a new Parks Canada tour that explores the idea that plants are our relatives.
15: Today we're at Lake Annette in Jasper National Park. I return
16: to Matricia Bauer is an Indigenous knowledge keeper, singer, drummer, and dancer. She says the earth is a living and breathing biome, and the plants are family.
15: And once we have that idea of that the plants are relatives and they're helping us, then it becomes a matter of importance for us to be stewards of the forest.
16: The tour uses Indigenous perspectives to connect participants to the landscape, and the group added to the forest community by planting some new members. Parks Canada interpreter Thane Harden said,
17: "And with a bit of luck and some love, those trees are going to grow into mighty grandfather trees that'll care for the next generation of the forest."
16: Which will also become the teachers for future human generations. The tour is open to the public this summer. Maggie Kirk, CBC News, Jasper National Park.
9: And Tara, that's Look at News this half hour.
8: Thanks, Tanara. Have a great Tuesday.
9: Talk to you tomorrow. That
8: sounds good. And Colton Hutchinson has a final look at traffic as well as the forecast for you.
1: We have a collision on the West Henday northbound just before Lessard Road. That one's in the left lane, although it doesn't make much of a difference as traffic's backed up all the way to about Rabbit Hill Road. So what lane the collision's in 3 kilometers later isn't too much of a concern. You're just going to be sitting for a little while as you make your way over the Southwest Bridge. In the West End, we have a collision on 178th Street northbound as you're approaching 87th Avenue. And at northbound 170th Street, slow going due to some construction on 95th Ave, which is down to one lane in each direction between 170 and 163rd. Collision on the Yellowhead westbound just before 127th Street. Traffic backed up past 97th, so very slow going, more than usual at this point on the Yellowhead. Looks like the Groat Road collision has cleared, although traffic is still catching up, so a little slow going around the 107 Ave area. And 107 Ave eastbound, slow due to some stalled vehicles in the right-hand lane. So 107 traffic backed up to about 149th Street through the traffic circle, as well as the 142nd northbound lanes are slow due to that stall as people are getting through the traffic circle. It is 13 degrees in Edmonton currently. Winds are lighter than yesterday, certainly. West-northwest, 12 kilometers an hour. Looking for a high of 23 degrees in the sunshine today. 25 for Wednesday, and then we'll start to cool off and see some rain Thursday and into the weekend. Let's get out there and enjoy the sun while we have it here for a couple of days.
8: That's it for us. Thanks for tuning in this morning. We'll be back tomorrow with the Wednesday edition of Edmonton AM.

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6: Arlo Parks has been making music since she was a teenager. And then in her 20s, she realized she never let herself just be, like kind of have the fun you're supposed to have at her age. She'll tell you what finally doing that looked like and how it led to her brilliant new record.
7: This is CBC News. At 10 o'clock, it is 14 degrees in Edmonton. Good morning. I'm Tanara McLean from the CBC Edmonton Newsroom. In the news this hour, an evacuation order is still in effect this morning for parts of Woodlands County. There is an out-of-control wildfire burning just south of Whitecourt. That is about 180 kilometers northwest of Edmonton. The evacuation order in particular is for residents south of Highway 43 from Range Road 114 to Range Road 111A. Cage Trigg is one of the people who had to leave home yesterday.
8: You don't want to hear about all your friends and families struggling. And, you know, you've heard about it in Fort Mac and Jasper, and there's never enough support with those kind of scenarios. It would just be nice to see this under control as soon as possible and get all the support that we can get, honestly.
7: Residents who have to evacuate are being told to register at the reception center in Whitecourt that is located inside of the Allen and Jean Miller Center. To get updates about all of this and other emergency alerts, you can go to the Alberta Emergency Alert website. You can also download the app to get specific alerts for specific areas in the province. In a Facebook post this morning, Woodlands County says they will give another update about the situation this morning around 10:30. Well, federal Liberal MP Corey Hogan and former Alberta Premier Jason Kenney joined forces to ramp up their push for Canadian unity last night. Both spoke at a nonpartisan event hosted by a group called Build Canada. As Selim Velji reports, both are pushing back against separatist sentiment here in Alberta.
9: Former Premier Jason Kenney did not mince words on Monday, saying that Alberta is at an inflection point.
10: They seem to believe the end justifies the means. They have no regard for personal privacy.
9: Kenney says he feels the recent data breach linked to the voter list leak has sent a message about the pro-separatist organizers. Elections Alberta and the RCMP have already announced that they are conducting their own investigations. Meanwhile, Liberal MP Corey Hogan says the UCP should be doing more to ensure the democratic processes and institutions are protected.
11: I think when you've got a question as high stakes as whether our country should continue, like such an existential question, that requires high effort, right? This is not the same as putting a referendum question on about daylight saving.
9: The province has not yet confirmed that separation will be added to the list of questions for October's referendum. Selim Velji, CBC News, Calgary.
7: A new report from Quebec shows that boys are falling behind their female peers at school. Experts say the trend should concern everyone and that the stakes might be even higher than before. Deanna Suminek-Johnson reports.
12: The report, authored by a Quebec provincial politician, zeroes in on how Quebec's regular public schools have greater academic and disciplinary disparities between boys and girls. The annual dropout rate for boys is 27.1% compared to 19.9% for girls. Catherine Heck, professor of economics at the Université de Montréal, says that gap is happening across Canada and affects young people's long-term prospects.
13: If boys were graduating as much as girls from university, we would have over 65,000 more boys obtaining a university-level diploma.
12: She and other experts say the reasons behind this are many, including the learning skills and behaviors students get evaluated on in early schooling that tend not to favor boys. One proposed solution to this problem, increasing physical

0: figure out how much federal transfer funds go to Alberta.
1: And we saw such, you know, sustained high levels of population growth, leading the country again, and the highest in interprovincial migration. You know, we want to ensure that we get our fair share.
0: The province says Alberta grew by more than 300,000 people since the last census in 2021. And taking a quick look at our forecast, today will be above seasonal again for most places in central and northern Alberta. In Edmonton, we are looking at a high near 23 degrees with lots of sunshine. The wind has died down here. For our friends in Whitecourt who are dealing with some wildfire situations there, the high today in Whitecourt is 22 degrees, mainly sunny, not too strong winds. Tonight going down to a low of 8. 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
2: Hey, I'm Tom Power. Welcome to Q. Do you ever wish you had more of like a misspent youth while people were partying or traveling or dating? You were working or staying in, being good. Do you ever look back on those years and wish you'd been a little bit more irresponsible? Arlo Parks is an award-winning British musician, and her rise to fame happened during those years that you're supposed to be a little bit reckless. So on her new record, she spent time in dance clubs trying to observe why in every culture all around the world, people want to get together, let loose, and dance. Arlo Parks will be here to tell you what she learned. That's coming up. Plus, the Juno-winning musician Asa Nabi will be here to talk about his speech at the Junos that got a lot of attention and why he's re-recording some of his music. It's all coming up on Q. You know, while it does still feel like yesterday, in some ways, it has been a few years since the beginning of the pandemic. And did your life look a lot different when you came out of it? I know for a lot of people that was the case. Like maybe during the lockdown, you got a pet. Maybe you had a baby. Maybe you moved. Maybe you started a new relationship. Maybe you ended one. Maybe you feel like a completely different person out of the pandemic. Well, before the pandemic hit, the British musician Arlo Parks was playing pretty small venues, like places that would fit about 100 people, or any more than that, they'd have to call the fire department. She didn't expect that when the world reopened, she'd be performing on stadium stages, opening for the likes of Harry Styles and Billie Eilish. That's what happened. Arlo Parks is a Grammy-nominated artist from London in the UK. Her career launched when she submitted her music, I love this, to a BBC platform that helps unsigned UK musicians get discovered. And it really worked. She got discovered. Her music got a lot of attention. She put out a debut album called Collapsed in Sunbeams that won the prestigious Mercury Prize for Best Album in the UK and Ireland. She was just 21 years old. I mean, she co-wrote a song for Beyoncé. So Arlo Parks has a new album out. It's called Ambiguous Desire. And before I tell you the rest of the story, just take a listen to this.

0: Arlo Parks and Two Sided. Her brand new album, Ambiguous Desire, is out now. Coming up on Q, if you need a bit of a push to talk to that older person, that elder in your life, to get some stories and perspective before it's too late, you're about to get that push. Asa Nabi, the Juno-winning songwriter, will be here to reflect on his breakout album, where he spoke to his grandfather about his life. And you'll hear not just like what it gives you, the recipient of this information, but honestly what it gives the older person you're speaking with as well. So get out the old tape recorder. That's coming up on Q.
1: At 10:30, we are sitting at 16 degrees in Edmonton. Good morning. I'm Tanara McLean from the CBC Edmonton Newsroom. Any minute now, we are expecting to get an update about a wildfire that is burning out of control near Whitecourt. An evacuation order is still in effect for parts of Woodlands County. That's about 180 kilometers northwest of Edmonton. County officials say that as of last night, nearly 100 people checked into the evacuation center in Whitecourt. Earlier this morning, the Alberta Wildfire Dashboard said the fire was at 75 hectares, but this hour, that has been decreased to say it's sitting at just over 51 hectares. Dave Cush is reeve of Woodlands County. Last night, he said crews would be working through the night to contain the fire.
2: We're trying to build a guard around the backside of the fire, trying to work it all night. There's going to be crews on the ground. There's going to be night vision, helicopters and buckets. They're going to be trying to target a lot of the primary hotspots that they can find to try to keep things from spreading.
1: Residents who have evacuated are being told to go to the reception center that is inside the Allen and Jean Miller Center in Whitecourt. For updates about the emergency alerts, you can go to the Alberta Emergency Alert website. You can also download the app to get specific alerts for specific areas. And taking a quick look at the forecast in Edmonton today, sunny and 23 degrees. 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
0: I'm Tom Power. You're listening to Q. If you've ever sat down and talked to like an older relative, like a great aunt or a grandfather, and they start telling stories and you think to yourself, you know, I should probably be recording this or writing some of this down before it's too late, you might like this story. Back in 2022, the singer-songwriter Asa Nabi had a lot of eyes on him after releasing his debut album, Watin. Asa Nabi is OG Cree from the Sucker Clan of Sandy Lake First Nation. And all that attention came not just because it's a beautiful album, but because of the story behind it. Asa Nabi sat down and recorded conversations with his grandfather. His grandfather spoke about growing up in residential schools, meeting the love of his life, and then Asa Nabi used these recordings throughout the album. So he just released a new EP. It's called Timelines. It's sort of like a reimagining acoustic version of some of these songs. Well, not just these songs, but songs from his entire career. But yeah, songs from that breakout album.

0: Brand new music from New Brunswick's Marion. That is from their new album, Play Louder, Hit Harder. Good advice. That song is rock and roll. That is it for Q today. Tomorrow on the show, before CSI, before Bones, there was no such thing as a forensic anthropologist as a TV hero. Kathy Reichs changed all that. She's the real-life scientist who invented Temperance Brennan, wrote 24 novels, and basically created a hit genre of TV. She'll tell you how she did it. If you want to get in touch with me, q@cbc.ca is the best way to do that. On Instagram, I'm @TomJoePower. We'll see you soon. Later on.
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1: 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The CBC News is next, and then it's commotion.
6: Look, the Montreal Canadiens are the last Canadian team left in the NHL playoffs, but before you start calling them Canada's team, let us be clear about one thing. This is Quebec's team. You'll hear about the cultural impact that this playoff run is having on the province.
7: This is CBC News. At 11 o'clock, we are sitting around 13 degrees in Edmonton. Good morning. I'm Tanara McLean from the CBC Edmonton Newsroom. In the news this hour, an evacuation order is still in effect in Woodlands County because of an out-of-control wildfire. In an update posted on the county Facebook page this morning, officials say crews were able to encircle 90% of the fire overnight. They say that although progress at this time has been made, they do not anticipate that people will be able to return home today. Dave Cush is Reeve of Woodlands County.
8: We worked very, very closely with all of the authorities that we had to be able to safely exit people from the area so that we could focus on the fire and not on working on individuals.
7: The evacuation order is for residents south of Highway 43 from Range Road 114 to Range Road 111A. Residents who have been told to evacuate or who have left are being told to register at the reception center in Whitecourt. That is located in the Allen and Jean Miller Center. To get any updates about this emergency alert or others, you can go to the Alberta Emergency Alert website. You can also download the app to get specific alerts for specific areas in the province. In other news, the government of Alberta is renegotiating ambulance contracts, and certain cities are worried about how that will impact the service they provide. Lena Elsadi reports.
9: 29 of 30 ambulance contracts are set to expire September 30th, and the province is setting a new price for those services. Red Deer Mayor Cindy Jeffries says that leaves municipalities like Red Deer that fulfill their own integrated fire and medical services with a hard choice. Pay up to fill the gap and keep their current level of service.
10: That would definitely be an annual cost to taxpayers.
9: Or hand back the contracts to the province to find a new provider.
10: We have upwards of 70 positions that may be in jeopardy.
9: Elliot Davis, president of the Alberta Professional Firefighters and Paramedics Association, says that option has spurred worries.
11: You will likely see a lesser level of care.
9: But Minister of Hospital and Surgical Health Services Matt Jones says it won't be the case.
12: We're going to make sure that the community receives the same or better EMS coverage than it has historically.
9: Red Deer and Lethbridge will make their decisions today. Lena Elsadi, CBC News, Red Deer.
7: Israeli lawmakers have approved a bill that will allow a special tribunal to try and also sentence Palestinians accused of taking part in the October 7th attack. That tribunal will also be able to issue death sentences. Cameron McIntosh has more from Jerusalem.
13: Lawmaker Simcha Rothman sponsored the bill.
14: This law will bring justice. This law will create the framework to punish those who did this.
13: 1,200 people died on October 7th, 2023. Hundreds more were kidnapped. The tribunals will be live streamed. Human rights groups are concerned they'll become show trials, including evidence obtained under torture. They'll also only apply to Palestinians. Muna Haddad is with the human rights group Adala.
15: It's problematic because it contravenes the basic ideas of criminal law.
13: But in a rare show of unity in Israeli politics, the tribunals are being supported across party lines. Shelley Talmern is an opposition lawmaker.
3: I think the people of Israel are in complete agreement that this is what should happen.
13: Meanwhile, a separate law will also allow the death penalty against Palestinians convicted of future murders of Israelis. Cameron McIntosh, CBC News, Jerusalem.
7: And the head of the World Health Organization says there is no sign of a broader hantavirus outbreak. There are now 9 confirmed and 2 suspected cases. All of those are in passengers or crew who were on the Dutch cruise ship. But Tedros Adhanom Ghebreyesus says there will likely be more.
15: Because of the interaction while they were still in the ship, especially before they started taking some infectious prevention measures, because of the interaction, we would expect more cases.
7: Several Canadians were also on that cruise.

0: Biz, it's impossible not to start chanting along. That is a bit of your song, which is called The Goal in French. Listen, I've read the lyrics. You weave together this pride for the team, but also this pride for Quebec as a distinct society. Talk to me about this. How does cheering for the Habs connect with your goal of a sovereign Quebec?
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3: I'm Ted Henley. Today we're talking about making friends later in life. As we spend less time face-to-face and more time online, it can make it challenging. 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
4: This is CBC News. Good afternoon, I'm Stephanie Cram from the CBC Edmonton Newsroom. At 12 o'clock, it is 18 degrees in Edmonton. Woodlands County has provided an update on an out-of-control blaze that prompted an evacuation order of residents yesterday. Emily Williams is in Whitecourt and has this story.
5: Woodlands County says crews are making strong progress suppressing an out-of-control wildfire burning south of Highway 43. It says dozers have established a fire break around 90% of the fire, which is now estimated to be just over 50 hectares, down from 75 earlier this morning. Residents in the county were ordered to evacuate to the nearby town of Whitecourt late yesterday. Jessica Adams says as she was pulling out of the driveway with her daughter, cat, and two dogs, it was raining ash.
6: It was, like, unworldly. Like, you see it on the news and you see it happen to everybody else, but you don't think you'll live that.
5: Adams says she had to leave her chickens behind, and many in the area have animals they are worried about. There's been no updates about potential damage to homes or availability of power, but the county has said it's optimistic today's conditions will help their efforts. That said, it does not expect residents will return to their homes today. Emily Williams, CBC News, Whitecourt.
4: Elections Alberta says the leader of a group accused of improperly accessing sensitive voter data is stonewalling investigators. The probe looks into a massive data leak revealing the phone numbers and addresses of some 3 million Albertans. Josh McLean has more.
7: Everything that we've done is perfectly legal.
8: Centurion Project leader David Parker denies wrongdoing in a speech to supporters late last month. The separatist group is under investigation for accessing the voter list and making some of that private information available online. It has since been taken down following a court injunction. On Tuesday, Elections Alberta revealed that Parker has refused to confirm he will comply with a cease and desist order to stop using the list and is not cooperating with the investigation. Elections Alberta CEO Gordon McClure is calling for tighter legal measures.
9: There needs to be a stronger legislation to protect the list of electors. We don't think the list of electors should be shared until further new legislation is in place.
8: Under the current rules, anyone who accesses voter information improperly could face fines of up to $100,000, as much as a year in prison or both. The RCMP and Alberta's Privacy Commissioner are also investigating. Josh McLean, CBC News, Calgary.
4: A new Angus Reid poll suggests Canadians' opinions on energy policy and specifically on pipeline projects are shifting. The survey found that more than 60% of Canadians say growing the economy should take precedent over protecting the environment. Institute President Sachi Curl says that is a significant swing nationally compared to 2019, when more than half of Canadians said the environment should be the priority.
10: BC and Quebec traditionally have been the two provinces in Canada where opposition to pipelines have been strongest. And what we're seeing is even in those provinces, there has been a shift in mindset. I don't know if it's a permanent shift or, again, a shift right now that's predicated in a sense of crisis.
4: Curl says the largest shift in attitude started 18 months ago when Canada entered into a trade and tariff war with the United States. The Institute conducted an online survey from April 24th to the 28th among a randomized sample of 2,360 Canadian adults. Meanwhile, U.S. inflation has surged to 3.8% last month, the highest it's been in years. The increase is driven by a sharp rise in gasoline prices due to the war in Iran. Peter Armstrong reports.
11: Everyone knew inflation was going to come in hot. The war in Iran has been pushing oil prices higher since the end of February, and that in turn has pushed up the price of fuel, gasoline for consumers, diesel for businesses, jet fuel for airlines. The hope was that today's inflation numbers would show the price increases remained largely contained to the energy sector. But those hopes were dashed. Core measures that strip out volatile components like food and gas rose sharply as well. That means what started as an energy crisis may be spilling over into a broader inflationary surge. And there's more bad news. Today's numbers look back at price increases in April. We're now deep into May, and there's no sign those prices are coming down. One forecast shows CPI will surge all the way to 4.4% next month. Peter Armstrong, CBC News.

0: Yeah, everything's doing good.
1: Hawkwood says fuel costs have been a big shock, with prices up about 50% from last year. He remains optimistic that they will have a good crop this year. And finally, today is the deadline to turn in your completed census forms. About 75% of Canadian households are being asked to complete the short form. The remaining 25% are being asked to fill out the long form questionnaire. Filling out the census is mandatory. If you are late, you will be prodded by mail, phone, or even get a personal visit from a census worker. If you continue to procrastinate, you can be fined up to $500. Turning to weather in Edmonton today, it's going to be mainly sunny and a high of 23.
2: How have you made friends as an adult? I'm Ted Henley. This is Alberta at Noon. It's not easy to make new friends, let alone as an adult. And as people spend more time online and less time face-to-face, it can make it even more challenging. According to Stats Canada, back in 2021, more than 1 in 10 Canadians reported that they always or often feel lonely. And the report says loneliness often goes hand in hand with worse mental health. So today we're focusing on making friends.
3: You've got a friend in me.
2: You've Got a Friend in Me by Randy Newman, of course, the title song for the movie Toy Story, which was and still is a movie about friendship. Today, we're asking you this afternoon, how have you made friends as an adult? What advice would you give to someone who is looking for a friend? Call in and let's chat this afternoon, 1-866-468-4422. Perhaps you want to weigh in on how important friends are to you as an adult. Maybe you want to share a story that's connected to a move you made. Perhaps you moved to a new city, and for whatever reason, you've lost touch with the people you used to spend time with. What are some of the ways you've been able to make new friends as an adult? 1-866-468-4422. Maybe do you find it easier now? Or maybe you find it tougher, more difficult making friends as you age. 1-866-468-4422. Or, of course, you can share your thoughts with us via email at alberta@noon@cbc.ca. My colleague Salim Valji has been looking into this topic, specifically how changing social habits impacts the way people make friends. Salim is a reporter with CBC News, and he recently went out on a quest to try to find new friends in the city of Calgary. And Salim joins me in studio to talk about this. Salim, how are you?
4: I'm great, Ted. How are you?
2: Good, thank you. And what inspired you, you know, to chase this story?
4: It's just so fascinating to me how people interact in this era we're in, where we're digitally connected, but maybe less interpersonally connected. I've lived in 5 cities. I moved to Calgary 6 years ago from Montreal. I grew up in Alberta, mind you, but the social climate from Montreal to Calgary is wildly different, and I had struggles.
2: Is it that different?
4: Just a little bit, okay. Just a little bit. So it was during the pandemic too, mind you, but I found it really tricky in Calgary. It took about 18 months to get a social circle going, and I found in Montreal, you can walk into a bar with 3 people and leave with 10 new ones. And in Calgary, you walk in with your 3 people to an establishment and you're leaving with those 3 people. And even seeing how my younger cousins interact, you know, you add all of that up, you're on Reddit sometimes. And one of the top questions seemingly every other day is, I'm new to Calgary, where do I meet people, or some variation of that. So I was an intrepid reporter and I did some digging and here we are.
2: Did you learn a lot and you're kind of investigating here?
4: A little bit. It was a fun story. A fun story. But you also realize, Ted, that it's a challenge across all demographics, right? I'm 33 years old, and as my buddies who are a little bit older start to have kids and you know, we're not staying out till 3 a.m. at Ship and Anchor anymore, you know, it's made me have to augment my social circles here, figuring out how to do that. And is it through an app? Is it through playing pickleball? Is it through talking to people? So for me, you know, you talk to others, and I think it's really an interesting challenge across the board. And I think most people are really open-minded and friendly, and they want to meet people and they want to feel connected. And I didn't realize, Ted, but this isn't just finding someone to hang out with on Friday night, because the loneliness epidemic has had billion-dollar impacts.

0: on society. There's a Berkeley University newspaper from a few weeks ago that talked about that, how it leads to less productivity. It leads to more instances of mental health challenges, and people that are experiencing loneliness are more apt to fall into extremist positions or groups. And it really is a ripple effect that goes beyond just, hey, what am I up to on a Saturday night?
1: Yeah, interesting. Okay. And I understand that you chatted with a current friend, right? To find out how she connected with somebody.
0: Yeah, exactly. And her name is Heather, and she met a friend, Taylor, through an app called Bumble, which we associate with dating, but it's also you can swipe to make friends. And they met each other a couple years ago, and they hit it off. And it's a really genuine friendship. I'm friends with them in real life, so I hang out with them all the time, and they really like each other. And Heather explained how using Bumble to get to know Taylor before meeting her in person was actually pretty helpful.
2: You can see some of those qualities. So like we both had lived abroad. We had similar interests like hiking, Taylor snowboards, I snowboard. So like, I guess it's skipping out a little bit of the early conversations. So you can be like, okay, this person and I have a good few things in common.
1: And I understand, Salem, you did the hard task of going to one of the most popular pubs in the city of Calgary, the Ship at Anchor, to genuinely try an experiment, right?
0: I did. So it was a beautiful spring night last week. Producer, videographer extraordinaire Ty and I went to the Ship and Anchor, and the first couple of people politely said thanks, but no thanks. But then we met these two guys sitting on the patio, one of whom his name is Andrew. He actually works in our building, which is pretty wild. He works on the medical sales side of the building of our CBC studio, which is kind of ironic. But they were talking to us, and you know, it was really interesting. I find Ship and Anchor to be the perfect spot to meet people because it's got that Montreal energy. It's got, you know, you see people in suits, you see people in flip-flops, and not a ton of places in Calgary have that vibe where you can see kind of a cross-section of Calgary in 1 hour at an establishment, but Ship and Anchor has that. And Andrew and I, you know, there's a nice little fairy tale here. We exchanged numbers, and he and I are going to go out in a few days. He was texting me. He wants to meet up. So we exchanged numbers off camera. And it turns out I'm not the only friend that he made recently, and he told me about another guy he met recently.
3: The other night, for example, there was a guy outside Watchman's, 17th Ave Calgary, great karaoke bar, and he was smoking something that shouldn't smell like maple syrup, but it smelled just like maple syrup. I picked up on him because of that, and we're friends. We text each other now, right? We're going out. He wants to find a girlfriend. I'll be his wingman.
1: You've spoken to a bunch of people for the piece that you filed on CBC.ca, Salem, and you know what? Based off of that, you know, what kind of advice would you share?
0: I think people are open-minded. I think we're all kind of navigating this new digital reality we're in together in a way. It's just starting a conversation, and I don't think of myself as super social, but it can be something as small as a compliment. You know, if someone's wearing a nice watch, or in my case, you know, I came from Montreal, so if someone's wearing a Concordia University hat or something, I'll try to start up a conversation with them. Whenever I hear someone speaking French in Calgary, I will almost always butt in and, oh, tu parles français aussi? So things of that nature. We spoke to a professor at Mount Royal University, Dan DeVoe, who's really, really great, and he's just said repetition and proximity. You know, you're around people for an extended period of time. You know, you'll get to know them and you'll get to find those common bonds. And then lastly, just chemistry matters. You know, if you're sports fans or if your sense of humor lines up, that's pretty key as well.
1: Interesting. Salem, thanks for this.
0: Thank you.
1: And have fun when you hang out with Andrew in the next couple of days.
0: We might have to do a follow-up, Ted. So
1: very good. Good stuff. Salem Valji, reporter with CBC Calgary. As I mentioned, you can read his piece on making friends as an adult on cbc.ca. Again, just to remind everyone, we want you listening this afternoon to be a big part of the conversation. We're talking about adult friendships. Are you still close with the people that you were friends with as a kid? You know, why or why not? Why have things changed? Or perhaps you still are close with those friends that you made as a youngster. Later in life, have you made any new relationships? 1-866-468-4422. Or of course, you can email us at alberta@noon@cbc.ca. As we get a few people into the queue, I want to introduce the two guests we have with us for the rest of the hour today. Laura Eramian is on Zoom with us this afternoon. Laura's a social anthropologist and an associate professor out of Dalhousie University. Hello, Laura.
4: Hi.
1: And Nicole Scheffler also joining us on Zoom this afternoon. Nicole's a registered provisional psychologist based in the city of Calgary. Hi, Nicole. How are you?
4: Good, thanks. Hello.
1: Hello. It's good to be here. Well, thank you both for making time for us today. I see a bunch of people already in the queue. So Laura and Nicole, I'm just going to hit pause in chatting with you two because I want to get some of our listeners into the conversation as quickly as possible. Drew is calling from Grand Prairie this afternoon. Drew, welcome to the program. And friends, as an adult, Drew, what did you want to share with everyone?
5: Yeah, I think that one of the biggest, the best ways that I've found to meet new people is just getting involved in your community. I moved to Grand Prairie about 12 years ago. I was really into snowboarding, so I started sort of trying to make some connections. I got involved and became a coach for our local youth snowboard club. Shout out to the Nighthawk Snowboard Club. And through that, not only was I able to make friends here in Grand Prairie with the other coaches, the families, whether that be parents or siblings, and then even, you know, as time has gone on, some of the kids that I coached when they were, you know, teenagers are now young adults and we're still buddies. But also, you know, traveling around the province, getting to meet other coaches and other communities, it's really been an amazing way to make friends in a city where I basically knew nobody when I moved here. So it's wonderful. And I encourage everyone, if you're looking to make friends, to pick your thing that you're into. There's so many community groups out there, whether it's volunteering or anything like that. It's a great way to just meet people in the real world, make those connections, and hopefully develop some friends.
1: Drew, were you nervous when you took that first step and got involved in the community?
5: Yeah, I mean, you have no idea what you're getting yourself into, really. but that's life, right? Like, yeah. You got to take risks to enjoy life and grow. So, yeah, it was amazing. I mean, over a decade of coaching, learning and getting to, you know, progress myself as a snowboarder and a coach and, yeah, getting to meet awesome families. And, yeah, it's truly a great way to get involved. And whether you're coaching, officiating, you know, there's always room for more people to get involved with youth sport. So I think it's a great way. Just pick your thing and dive in.
1: All right. Very good. Thanks for the call, Drew. That was Drew calling from Grand Prairie. Barbara is calling from Forestburg. Barbara, welcome to the show. And what did you want to share story-wise with everyone today, Barbara? Oh, Barbara, are you there? Maybe Barbara's on mute, guys. Maybe we can chat with Barbara and kind of reconnect if we need to. Andrew is calling from just west of Okotoks. Andrew, welcome to the program. And you have a very specific thing, Andrew, that you suggest people try if they want to connect with others.
6: Sure enough, yeah. Yeah, so it's to start playing Pokemon Go on your phone. So I got started in that in 2018. I wasn't on WhatsApp or anything of the sort. I was sort of dragged in by some friendly local players who you'd bump into at the local library. There'd be events there, and you know, they were very helpful, both in terms of blasting you with a fire hose of information, but also just a friendly group of people. And it was maybe a couple of months after that, I was cycling down the street, and another guy who was a friend from the game already, I didn't know who it was, but this car pulls over and somebody yells, "Hey, Andrew." And it's... you know, it's my friend, "Do you want to go and do a raid?" So I park my bike and we hop in his car, and there's another person that I had barely met before. And I'm thinking, you know, nobody stopped me on the street and said, "Do you want to go and play?" for 40 years.
1: Yeah.
6: And here I am hopping in a car with a guy I barely know. And, you know, we went a couple of kilometers and did the thing that was there. And, yeah, there's, it's generally not 100%, but mostly a nice group of people. Pretty inviting because you can help them even if you don't, if you're not an amazing player. And they're all willing or overeager, even in some cases, to share the knowledge and help you get better at it. And it's good for fitness and that as well. So, yeah, it's a great game to play and meet people.
1: I love that, Andrew. The first time you've been asked to play in decades.
6: Yeah.
1: That's awesome. Good for you. Andrew, thank you for the call this afternoon. Andrew was on the line from just west of Okotoks, and we did reconnect with Barbara, thankfully. Barbara from Forestburg. Barbara, welcome to the program. And what was the story you wanted to let everyone know about?
7: Yeah, I moved to Alberta about 5 years ago, and I had lived all my life in Ontario. I'm an older woman, and I was single, and I was living with family. I felt lonely, and I started just looking for things that interested me, like I liked to garden or photography or kayaking or whatever. And through conversations, just in comments and that sort of thing, I ended up finding groups that I could go and meet up with and kayak. But I also had to step out of my comfort zone a little bit and actually speak to people. So when I would go to a park with my camera and I see another person with a camera, just screwing up the nerve to say, hey, you know, how long you been here? What's your favorite? You know, what bird have you seen today? Whatever. And I made a really good friend there at a park, and she and I are still friends to this day and still get together, even though we live 3 hours apart now, to spend time birding together. And we traveled around. I got to know the province better because of her, and she introduced me to other people. But then I met another woman through kayaking. Then I met my future husband through kayaking. We shared some pictures and some thoughts online. We ended up meeting up for a kayak, and the rest was history. And now we live in Forestburg in our own little house. So there was just so many ways that, and gardening too. I got to meet all kinds of gardeners who were giving away plants, and I could redo my daughter's yard and that kind of thing. And just the great conversations that I had once I stopped being scared of having conversations in person.
1: Well, good for you, Barbara. I'm glad it all worked out for you. And I'm glad we reconnected this afternoon. Thank you for the call.
7: Thank you.
1: That was Barbara calling from Forestburg. How about you this afternoon listening today? We're talking about making friends as an adult. How have you made friends and acquaintances as you've aged? How important are friends to you? And what advice would you give to someone who was looking to make a friend? 1-866-468-4422, alberta@noon@cbc.ca. Just going to remind everyone who our two guests are for the hour. Laura Eramian, social anthropologist and an associate professor out of Dalhousie University, and Nicole Scheffler is also with us. Nicole is a registered provisional psychologist based in Calgary. And Laura, I want to start with you because I know that you have studied and done research on friendships. And what have you learned, you know, regarding modern friendships that and all of us need to know this afternoon?
8: Right. Yeah. Well, it might help to just begin by talking a little bit about the various studies that we've done. I've done all of these with my co-investigator, Dr. Peter Mallory of St. Francis Xavier University, which is also based out here in Nova Scotia. We've studied difficult and broken friendships. We've worked with people who identify as not having any friends. We've also studied the more positive side of things, I guess you could say, best friendship in adulthood, and also kind of a more specific topic, friends who have chosen to move in or buy property together instead of with, say, a romantic partner or a family member. And I mean, I guess broadly what we have found across these four studies is there, you know, friendship is definitely having a cultural moment. Arguably, people talk about valuing it more than they have perhaps ever before. Friendship is one of those bonds that used to be seen as kind of nice to have, but not nearly as central to personal life as, say, coupledom or kinship. And I think that's slowly starting to change for various reasons. The tricky thing about this, though, is as it becomes kind of more a focal point, people also tend to, worry about it more, right? It becomes more of a kind of object of scrutiny and evaluation and reflection as people think, do I have enough friends? Are my friends good enough? Could I have better friends? These kinds of questions. So we're interested broadly in kind of the goods and bads of modern friendship and how it can be both this, you know, really amazing source of social belonging and recognition, but can also really lead to deep hurt and and disappointment in some cases.
1: Interesting. I had no idea friendship was studied so in depth, Laura. It's fascinating.
8: Nicole, social science.
1: Yeah, I mean, it's great. Nicole, I want to make sure that you're part of the conversation as well. I mean, we heard there was Drew and then Andrew and then Barbara, the first three callers of the afternoon. And Drew was talking about, you know, getting involved in the community and coaching a snowboard team. And Andrew was talking about getting involved in his community through an app, you know, Pokemon Go, a game. And Barbara was talking about, you know, photography and birding and kayaking, all activities that seem to break the ice. And Nicole, is that, do you think, one of the key steps in kind of getting over the shyness hump?
9: Yes, absolutely. I mean, when you think about children, they bond through play, and their environments are engineered for connection. Whereas adults, we have to be far more intentional about connecting and seeking out environments where you can connect with other people. So being able to, elicit conversation with a common interest and be able to be uninhibited with, you know, making that connection with others and taking that risk, that's absolutely one of the first steps to generating friendship and getting past loneliness.
1: Interesting. When you hear about, you know, trying to get over the shyness hump, I keep thinking about, you know, high school dances and kind of breaking the ice and kind of getting over the awkwardness and that type of thing. And it sounds like that's a thing that we have to do as an adult as well, where you have to, as Barbara said, step out of your comfort zone, Nicole.
9: Yeah, absolutely. And I think stepping out of the comfort zone is definitely harder for some. I mean, as adults, we have more lived experience. We've had exposure to relational wounds. So there may be, you know, actual protective mechanisms at play that keep people inhibited and keep them from reaching out. So being able to work with those types of things before taking a courageous act might be one of the first steps.
1: Interesting. I have a caller who has a question, and I'm guessing it's going to be for you, Nicole, but Laura, you may also want to weigh in on this. Catherine is on the line from Bonnyville. Catherine, welcome to the program. And what's the question that you have for our guests this afternoon?
10: I'm just trying to figure out why it is that, I mean, this could just be for me in a personal situation or maybe, but to me, why is it that we make stronger connections as children in friendship than we do as an adult? I mean, I have made adult friends, but that's not the point. The point is that the friendships didn't seem to be as strong or as lifelong, quote unquote, as the ones I made with friends when I was younger. And I'm just curious as to why that would be.
1: All right. Good question, Catherine. I like it. Catherine on the line from Bonnyville there. And Laura, maybe I'll start with you. So what is it about high school friends, you know, junior high school friends, the ones that we make in those formative years, why do those seem to be the longer lasting ones?
8: Yeah, that's a great question. And I will say, you know, I think there's, you know, it's not necessarily the case that that's kind of the pattern that friendship follows, you know, throughout the life course. But I think what Catherine has pointed to is a very common and relatable experience around, you know, how friendship can change and how it can feel different at different life stages. What social scientists tend to point to around this kind of thing is how, you know, in one's younger years, there tend to be fewer kinds of, you know, formal obligatory commitments outside of, you know, maybe an education setting, right? But of course, as Nicole was indicating earlier, you know, young children have lots and lots of social time even in those settings. And so friendship formation, at least for some people, can feel kind of easier at that point.
1: Oh, okay.
8: as the life course continues is you end up with a lot more, you know, formal and often legal obligations to people who are not your friends, right? You have to show up to work. You have to look after your children. You may have an elder care crunch as well. And the thing about friendship is it's voluntary and it's informal. And when people have that time crunch, it's not maybe that surprising that the friend time is the first thing people feel they have to kind of, you know, scratch off of their priority list.
1: Yeah. Nicole, did you want to weigh in on that about, you know, those formative years and how some of those friendships feel and some of them last lifelong?
9: Yeah, absolutely. Well, I think if there is a sense that high school friends, you know, there's more of a bond or they last longer, perhaps that has to do also with the developmental stage of adolescence and the whole task of adolescence is shaping that identity and orienting towards your peers. And so being social is kind of the developmental milestone of adolescence. Whereas Laura was saying, as you grow and transition into adulthood, you acquire all these other roles and responsibilities, and friendship starts to become something that needs to be scheduled. And, you know, if we're past capacity, we've got lots going on, we're juggling a ton, friendship can be something that we decide to put down because we're fatigued or tired or have other challenges that prevent us from reaching out.
1: Work is getting in the way of fun. Is that what you're saying? Well, at least
9: yeah.
1: That's not, yeah, I know. I understand. Yeah, I get what you're saying for sure. Everyone listening today, if you're just joining us, we're talking about making friends as an adult this afternoon. What are some of the ways that you've been able to make new friends, you know, later in life? 1-866-468-4422, alberta@noon@cbc.ca. We'll keep this conversation going in the next half an hour of the program. Right now, though, let's check in with Stephanie Cram in the CBC newsroom. Stephanie has a news update for us. Hi.
11: Hello. A new Angus Reid poll suggests Canadians' opinions on energy policy and specifically on pipeline projects are shifting. The survey found that more than 60% of Canadians say growing the economy should take precedent over protecting the environment. Institute President Sachi Curl says that is a significant swing nationally compared to 2019, when more than half of Canadians said the environment should be the priority. Curl says the largest shift in attitude started 18 months ago when Canada entered into a trade and tariff war with the United States. The Institute conducted the online survey from April 24th to the 28th among a randomized sample of 2,360 Canadian adults. An evacuation order is still in effect for parts of Woodlands County because of an out-of-control wildfire. That fire is burning about 180 kilometers northwest of Edmonton. In an update posted on the county Facebook page this morning, officials say crews were able to encircle 90% of the fire overnight with dozers. The post says that although progress has been made, officials do not anticipate that people will be able to return home today. The evacuation order is for residents south of Highway 43, from Range Road 114 to Range Road 111A. Residents who have to evacuate are being told to register at the reception center in the White Court, in White Court at the Allen and Jean Miller Center. To get an update about this or other emergency alerts, you can go to the Alberta Emergency Alert website. You can also download the app and get specific alerts for specific areas in the province. Turning to weather in Edmonton today, it's going to be mainly sunny and a high of 23. Tonight, clear, becoming partly cloudy near midnight and a low of 12. In Calgary today, sunny and a high of 22. Tonight, clear, becoming partly cloudy before morning and a low of 11. Right now in Edmonton, it's 19. And in Calgary, it's 17 and partly cloudy.
1: All right. Thanks, Stephanie. Have a great afternoon.
11: You too.
1: All right. Thank you. Stephanie Cram there with our CBC News update. My name is Ted Henley, in for Kathleen Petty this afternoon. This is Alberta at Noon. And today we're talking about making friends as an adult. Is this something that has been challenging for you, or has it come easy? What advice would you give to someone who is looking for a friend? 1-866-468-4422, or you can email us at alberta@noon@cbc.ca. Our two guests are staying with us until the end of the program this afternoon. Laura Eramian, social anthropologist and associate professor out of Dalhousie University, and Nicole Scheffler is a registered provisional psychologist based in the city of Calgary. I'm going to go to the phones, though, get a few more callers into the conversation here. Stella is calling from Calgary. Stella, welcome to the program, and I understand you've been able to make a lot of friends through church.
12: Yes.
1: Why do you think that's been successful for you, Stella?
12: It's been successful because we are in a lonely world. I mean, especially in Canada, as a person coming from an African country, it's kind of hard to make friends. For me, I just suggested, let me just go to a nearby community church where I can meet new people, and eventually we can do activity together, go hiking together, maybe go swimming together, have a routine. So for me, it kind of helped a lot just to know what values do you carry first and what groups do you want to bring in your circle. For me, it works best for me for church because there's so many activity happening in churches. So it kind of helped break down that loneliness. So maybe I can suggest somebody who likes church just to... And then one thing that people go to church and they just kind of go and then run away. That won't help your loneliness. Stay, have some coffee. Most churches, they have coffee and tea and cookies. Stay behind. Just mingle with people. It's so hard to make friends when you're an adult, like kids. It's very hard. But even when I make those friends, I will always go and find out, are they really true friends? If they are not, I just find other friends. So that's how it works for me, yeah. Because sometimes you might make friends, like me, I make friends by even cooking. I will cook maybe shepherd pie, and I'm like, come home, come and eat. If they're taking so much advantage, I cut them off. I start new ones. So that's how I keep myself not to be very lonely in Canada.
1: Oh, very good. Thanks for sharing that, Stella. Stella calling from the city of Calgary. Stella talking about church as a place to meet and make new friends. Aaron is calling from Calgary. Aaron, welcome to the program. And I understand that you've been able to make friends throughout your lifetime.
13: Yeah, I am happy to say that I have a best friend from pretty much every decade in the 4 decades I've been alive. So... lucky me, I guess.
1: Yeah, good for you. Why do you think you've been successful?
13: I was going to say that one of the things that I think is really important, I think Laura and Nicole kind of touched on this, but as you grow up, there are more demands on your life, and the friends that have remained close to me are the ones that aren't affected or offended by a little bit of space. So, things come up and you have to focus your energy on other important aspects of your life and the friends that you can call after a little bit of distance or silence. And, they're just happy to hear your voice. Those are the ones that you keep close for a long, long time.
1: It's funny, Aaron, that you mentioned that, the space between conversations. I have 3 good friends that I made in high school and university, and they no longer live in the same city as me. And of course, they have families and their own things going on. But it's interesting how I can connect with them after, say, 3 months, and it's like we never stopped hanging out. You know what I mean?
13: Yeah. And I think that's so important to have those kind of people in your life and to just know that, it's unconditional love. That's what it is, right? Like, there's no conditions. I'm just happy to hear you. Happy to see you.
1: Yeah. Thanks for the call, Aaron. I appreciate that. That was Aaron calling from Calgary. Nicole, I see you nodding about the unconditional love and, picking up like you never stopped hanging out again. I mean, what is that about, friends that you can, you only text, say, around the holidays, but then when you run into them face to face, wherever it is you happen to meet up, it's like you never stopped.
14: Yeah, there's something special about those friendships because they're characterized by ease. It's not demanding There's no guilt associated with you having to take the time to, you know, maybe be a parent, or maybe you're going to university, whatever it may be that takes your time away from investing in the friendship. But when you're able to circle back, they welcome you with open arms. There's just, yeah, there's something beautiful about those types of friendships that create ease and that unconditional love that Aaron was talking about.
1: Yeah.
14: These are something to treasure.
1: Totally. I'm smiling as I'm thinking about my three friends. And Laura, as a sociologist, maybe you can weigh in on maybe a bit about geography and kind of how, you know, people you may have been close with, now you're no longer physically near them. I mean, are there studies on how that impacts friendships?
8: Yeah, I suppose there are. I mean, in a way, it's not, geography might not even be the main factor, because I think we can all relate to the problem of having friends who live close by and still maybe struggling to, you know, find or make the time.
1: Fair, yeah, fair.
8: to see one another. But I think what your caller, Aaron, might be pointing to is, you know, what's sort of fascinating about friendship, and one of the things that people find so appealing about it, is that friends typically have a lot of latitude to choose how they relate to each other. It doesn't follow, you know, particular kinds of cultural scripts, you know, the way that romantic love might, and, you know, have particular kinds of expectations attached to it in that sense. What that means, of course, is that it's also a bit of a minefield, right? In the sense that friends may have mismatched expectations about what they owe to each other. But if you're fortunate enough to find a friend, you know, with whom you kind of had this shared set of expectations about how often you need to be in touch or not be in touch, as the case may be, that can really go a long way, perhaps, to supporting a successful friendship over time.
1: Interesting. There's an email from somebody named Joey in Calgary, and Joey says, my husband has been having Friday lunches with friends from Shell for over 40 years. I call them the Romeo's retired old men eating out. I'm assuming there's club at the end of that, and therefore I have a group of friends called the Juliet's Jazzed Up Ladies in Elegant Threads. We get dressed up, we go for lunch, we have parties, we generally just love being, you know, women friends. Occasionally we invite husbands. I also have a group of friends who do pottery, and we are called the Clay Crones. So that was Joey from email there, but that speaks again, Nicole, to the space, right? And that was actually like even a relationship space where they're each individual people, and they have their own friends, and that they all, you know, go out and socialize in their own little circles and not always together. And how important is that part? You know what I mean? The fact that you maintain who you are through your friends.
14: Well, it's interesting, because in the couples research, they do point toward each partner maintaining their own individual interests as lending towards more marital satisfaction. So being able to have touch points of connection outside of the marriage is important to make the marriage happy, but also I think it brings a fullness to each partner's life, in that they have various different sources they can reach out to.
1: Yeah. It's fascinating when you kind of really kind of peel the layers back, right? Greg is on the line from Edmonton. I want to get Greg's comments into the conversation here. Greg, welcome to the program. And what did you want to share with everyone today?
15: Well, I wanted to share that a great way to make friends, especially in your later ages, to join or belong to Toastmasters. I've been a Toastmaster for 24 years. I initially joined because I was scared of my shadow, and what I found is that many of my very, very close friends today are Toastmasters.
1: Oh, okay. And what skills did you get, Greg? You know, that let you get over the hump, the shyness hump, or to, you know, the ability to break the ice with someone new. You know,
15: I think first of all is willing to take a chance, and it's a safe environment. Toastmasters is a great environment because you get positive feedback. So for me, again, I was scared of my shadow, but I was able to get mentorship and get the encouragement that allowed me to be able to communicate. And I think that's really important in friendship. In fact, my good friend, you know, Ernie Zielinski, he says, pay attention to your friends. while they're talking, because sometimes people will have a conversation and they're right away getting ready to answer the question as opposed to really listening and paying attention.
1: Oh, fascinating. The listening to what people are having to say aspect of that. Yeah, I bet you picked up on that, Greg. Anything else from Toastmasters that you want to share with everyone?
15: Well, communication skills, leadership skills, paying attention. I think the big thing there is it's a great opportunity to take a chance. And if you share with others what you want to accomplish, they can help you. And the interesting thing about Toastmasters, of course, it's a program, it's a program that you do at your own pace. It's peer-led. But one of the big things that you don't see in any of the manuals is the incredible friends that you make. And the other thing that's really important is sometimes you'll meet somebody. I'll meet someone who's a Toastmaster maybe 15 years ago. I hadn't spoken to them for a while. You can just pick up the call. You can just pick up the phone and you can just phone them. Yeah. And it's amazing. It's not like, well, I'm not going to talk to you because you never call me. I never hear from you. You just pick up the conversation and you continue on. The other thing is that you're all there for the same reason, to help improve your communication and your leadership skills. So it's almost like the whole group together helps everybody rise to the top.
1: Very good. Thanks for the call this afternoon, Greg. That was Greg on the line from Edmonton. What are some ways you've successfully made friends as an adult? 1-866-468-4422. Or, of course, you can email us at alberta@noon@cbc.ca. Laura, on, you know, snapping the lens back, macro level here, do you think society values friendship?
8: I think in many ways, we claim to value it, at least, right? We have all kinds of experts, you know, advising people to make more friends. You know, physicians will tell you to go out and make friends. The former U.S. Surgeon General wrote a book about this. You know, it's certainly something that is out there, you know, in our society. You know, thinking like an anthropologist or a sociologist, however, I'll be thinking less in terms of the particular choices that individuals make. The question of, you know, are you going to, you know, kind of extend yourself and go and put yourself out there and meet people. I'll be thinking more in terms of the bigger structural picture and the question of how our societies are set up to either enable or constrain friendship. So yes, I think we value it. But if that's true, the question is, could our society be doing more to enable friendship? I'm thinking of your caller, Stella, talking about church. Now, there is a free, accessible public space where people can go to make friends. Those kinds of spaces are generally not as plentiful, perhaps, as we might like to see, because so many places you might want to go to meet friends costs money, right? You know, a restaurant meal, you know, joining a gym or, you know, a fitness club or that kind of thing. These things aren't free and always accessible to people. So it's not just the time pressure, it's the financial pressure too.
1: Interesting. You bring up that third space. My colleague, Salim Valji, who we chatted with off the top of the program, in his story on cbc.ca, he chatted with a professor who talked about disappearing third spaces. I mean, we talked about church. There's also gyms, as you mentioned, and, you know, places like that, or pubs, you know, restaurants and that type of thing. I never thought of the financial constraints, though, Laura, that I mean, church truly is a free spot where you can go and, you know, have coffee and a cookie after and chat with someone.
8: That's right. That's yeah. right. Exactly.
1: Interesting. The flip side of things, Nicole, of course, is loneliness. And we talked about Statistics Canada saying, you know, more than 1 in 10 Canadians back in, I think it was 2021, reported that they, you know, often or always feel lonely. And psychologically, Nicole, that loneliness that, you know, that number of people report, it does weigh on you, doesn't it?
14: Absolutely, it does. And it's one of those things where certainly what I see in my practice is people coming in wanting to work on those relational wounds that hold them back from connecting because they're in that space of loneliness. But they're also seeing the value of, if I can get to that place where I feel brave enough, or I feel good about myself, that I feel like I'm worthy to hang around other people. There's that internal tension of, on the one hand, I want to make friends. On the other hand, I feel held back by my experience in relationship with others.
1: And how difficult is it? I guess it depends on each individual, doesn't it? Like how quickly or how effectively you can kind of get past that.
14: Yeah, absolutely. You know, trauma definitely can make things heavier. And, you know, even just the way that people respond can vary. So, you know, the same relational wound, somebody can rebound from quicker than others. It depends on sensitivity. It depends on many different characteristics.
1: All right. We're talking about making friends as an adult this afternoon. What advice would you give to someone who is looking to make a friend? Janice is on the line calling from Calgary. Janice, welcome to the program. And what advice would you give someone if they're trying to kind of reach out and make a connection?
16: Well, I guess reaching out in your community, we arrived in Calgary after the Jasper wildfire. We lost our home and have temporarily relocated here. Ended up going to the local United Church, and just like Stella mentioned, and not only the fellowship after church, but also within the church building, it hosts a quilting group. I quilt. There's a bridge group. I play bridge. So within only a few weeks after arriving here, I was making connections in that community. And then through conversations with somebody at the quilting group, met another quilting group, got involved with them, talked books with one of the ladies. She told me about the giant book sale that happens. And so last year and this year, volunteered at that. And my husband had some connections with an engineering community in Calgary, so he's out at one of the big gardens that they plant and take care of every year to support the Calgary Food Bank. So much as we didn't plan on coming to Calgary, it has been an amazing experience, and just, I guess, getting out there. And even in the condo that we're living in on Friday afternoons, a group of them meet, and we didn't know a soul here, but we showed up, and, you know, now we have friends and acquaintances in this building that we may not have otherwise had, but we went to something that was being held, and people were very, very welcoming to us, so... I should say, Calgary's been amazing.
1: Janice, I'm so glad to hear that. Sorry about what happened, you know, to your home. You know, home is such a tough thing to lose. Sorry about that through the fire in Jasper. Are you able to successfully keep in touch with, you know, friends from Jasper? Because obviously you're spread about, right?
16: Yeah. And that was one of the things I wanted to mention is, you know, glory be Zoom, because there's a couple of groups I'm involved with, and we meet regularly on Zoom. Our book club, yes, we have, you know, people in Saskatoon and Halifax and Calgary and Jasper, and we still meet once a month by Zoom and carry on with our book club. And so when you're talking about long-term friendships, that's made it easy to keep long-term connections. So although my demographics don't necessarily initiate friendships through social media, we have certainly been able to maintain them, even, you know, Facebook chat. So you're seeing the people that you're having, you know, you're having coffee with virtually. And that's been amazing. Fabulous.
1: I'm so glad to hear that. Janice, thank you for sharing this afternoon. That was Janice on the line from Calgary. And just picking up on something that Janice mentioned about her husband volunteering, taking care of a garden and a connection to the food bank. We have an email from Monica and a lot of other people email suggesting volunteering with community associations. Monica says, so much fun, exclamation point. You know, so many different things to volunteer for. And Monica lists, you know, stampede breakfasts, gardening, Halloween dances, craft shows, all free on their own. And volunteering is so good for the soul, Monica said. So anyone who's listening and looking to make a friend, perhaps volunteering is an avenue for that. Nicole, why are friendships, you know, not romantic relationships, but why are friendships, you know, so important for us humans to have?
14: Yeah, well, so we come wired for connection. And there's all kinds of studies that discuss the benefits, the mental health benefits, especially when people are struggling and going through hard things. On the one hand, it can prevent them from wanting to reach out because they could get caught up in the mindset of, you know, this is only me, and there's this tendency to want to self-isolate. But there's also the flip side of that, where you can embrace the mindset that actually going through hard things and suffering is part of being a human, and that can be a more encouraging mindset to reach out and to share your story and to connect with others in your suffering and to allow yourself to receive that support from friendships.
1: Yeah. I'm just thinking of my own, I mean, it's totally anecdotal, but yeah, when I kind of chat with somebody and, you know, a friend just kind of listens to whatever it is either irking me or something that I want to share that's positive with someone else, it feels good to be heard, Nicole. It really does, I have to say, you know, and you must come across that with your clients.
14: Absolutely. Yeah. I mean, it's remarkable how often we move through life and we don't feel like we've been seen. And so to be able to just take some time and sit with another human and listen and show them that they're seen and valued gives a huge impact.
1: I bet. Laura, what shifts have you seen culturally in how people are valuing, you know, friendships versus the romantic relationships?
8: Yeah, that's a great question. And as I say, it's related, I think, to a lot of societal transformations that we're seeing in recent decades. As I said at the outset, you know, friendship used to be something that people thought was, you know, nice to have, but, you know, not as essential as, you know, having a romantic partner or family members or what have you. But we see all kinds of big shifts going on in, you know, Euro-American society. Things like the decline of place-based communities. By that I mean, you know, where you more or less grow up where you were born. And also the decline of traditional marriage, the rising number of singletons, that is people who live alone. That's been the fastest growing type of household in Canada. I believe it still is. It was for a while at least. You know, all of this displaces conventional kinds of, you know, personal relationships and maybe makes space for the rise of friendship in that way. So those are some of the transformations that we're seeing. People may, for example, move far from where they were born or grew up, as some of your callers have indicated, and need to seek out connection. And so that does open up a space for friendship. But of course, as other callers have indicated, and as a lot of our research has shown, it's not always easy. And people shouldn't take that personally, because as we've talked about, there's a lot of barriers there too.
1: Yeah. I'm just, again, it kind of brings me back to the old high school dance scenario, right? Where who's going to be the first one to ask, you know, someone else to dance? But once you break the ice, it feels good, doesn't it, Laura? It really does.
8: It certainly can. Yeah,
1: it certainly can. Laura, thank you so much for your time and thoughts this afternoon. I appreciate this. And you know what? Thank you for connecting with me for the last hour. I appreciate it. Thank you, Laura.
8: My pleasure.
1: Laura Eramian, a social anthropologist and associate professor out of Dalhousie University. And thank you, Nicole, for connecting with me for the last hour and all of our listeners today. Thank you for your time today. I appreciate it, Nicole.
14: Yes, thank you. It was great to be a part of the conversation.
1: Right on. Thank you. Nicole Scheffler, registered provisional psychologist based in the city of Calgary. And of course, thank you for all of your calls and emails today. A good talk today about making friends as, you know, adults. And thank you to my colleague, Solomon Velji. I'm going to plug it again one more time. His piece, the headline is, "As Social Habits Evolve, We Sought to Learn How People Are Making Friends." CBC.ca. Just click on the local Calgary page and it should be up near the top if you want to read. Thank you to Solomon for his time this afternoon. My name is Ted Henley, in for Kathleen Petty. Kathleen is back in the host chair starting tomorrow. Thank you for your time and attention today. I hope you all have a great afternoon.

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0: 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The survey is mandatory, but what happens if you don't fill it out? We'll find out.
1: Plus, what can Cinderella and Pinocchio teach us about real-world economics? 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
7: When the contractions gripped her, Christine Tutu was ready. The plan was clear. Grab the pre-packed bag, make the short drive to the hospital, and welcome her second child. But the baby had different plans. Today, birth stories for Mother's Day.
8: This is CBC News. Good afternoon. I'm Stephanie Cram from the CBC Edmonton Newsroom at 1 o'clock. It is 19 degrees in Edmonton. An evacuation order is still in effect for parts of Woodlands County because of an out-of-control wildfire. That fire is burning about 180 kilometers northwest of Edmonton. In an update posted to the county Facebook page this morning, officials say crews were able to encircle 90% of the fire overnight with dozers. The post says that although progress has been made, officials do not anticipate that people will be able to return home today. Dave Cush is Reeve of Woodlands County.
9: We worked very, very closely with all of the authorities that we had to be able to safely exit people from the area so that we could focus on the fire and not on working on individuals.
8: The evacuation orders is for residents south of Highway 43 from Range Road 114 to Range Road 111A. Residents who have to evacuate are being told to register at the reception center in White Court at the Allen and Jean Miller Center. To get any updates about this or any other emergency alerts, you can go to the Alberta Emergency Alert website or download the app. Elections Alberta says the head of the pro-separatist group is refusing to cooperate with its investigation into a privacy breach. Last month, the sensitive information of 3 million Albertans was posted publicly online by the Centurion Project. The voter list was legally obtained by the Republican Party of Alberta, but later published by the separatist group. Today, Chief Electoral Officer Gordon McClure says the group's leader, David Parker, is not cooperating. He says Parker has refused to sign a declaration confirming he will comply with the cease and desist order. A new poll from the Angus Reid Institute has found that Canadians' opinions on energy policy are shifting. The survey found that more than 60% of Canadians say growing the economy should take precedent over protecting the environment. That's a significant swing compared to 2019, when more than half of Canadians said the environment should be the priority. Sachi Kurla is the Institute's president.
10: We've watched as Canadians have gone 12, 13 years ago from saying it's absolutely environmental protection that needs to be prioritized by a wide margin to people now saying, no, it's actually economic growth that needs to be prioritized.
8: Curl says there has been a shift in attitudes in the last 18 months, especially as Canada's trade relationship with the U.S. has soured. The Institute conducted an online survey from April 24th to the 28th among a randomized sample of over 2,000 Canadian adults. Meanwhile, competition is heating up between major Canadian cities vying to host a new multinational defense bank. The financial institute is meant to help allied countries better fund their security and military sectors. As Marina von Stackelberg reports, Vancouver, Toronto, Montreal, and Ottawa are all in the running.
11: Toronto is Canada's clear choice to host the Defense, Security, and Resilience Bank.
12: Ontario Premier Doug Ford in a new video making the case for Canada's largest city to be the new Defence Bank headquarters. The bank will give out billions in low-cost funding to the defence industry and make it easier for allied countries to buy equipment together. Canada has been chosen to host it. Now the question is where? Ford has thrown his full support behind Canada's financial hub.
13: There's only one city in Canada that can truly provide everything the bank needs, and that city is Toronto.
12: But the mayor for the other Ontario city, Ottawa's Mark Sutcliffe, says the bank belongs in the capital.
14: We have a bilingual workforce, an international workforce. We are Canada's defense innovation hub, and we straddle the border between the two largest provinces in the country.
12: The prime minister will ultimately decide where the bank will go. Marina Von Stackelberg, CBC News, Ottawa.
8: And finally, most farmers across Alberta are in their fields this time of year, out seeding their crops. Roy Bruin is a barley, wheat, and canola farmer near Tabor. This year, he has seeded 40,000 acres of very dry fields, but he's hoping for some rain in June.
15: I mean, it's good for seeding. Anything that hasn't been worked, the zero till, there's still good moisture, should be enough to get it emerged and up and started, but we're definitely going to need some rain fairly soon here to keep it going.
8: Bruin says high fertilizer prices are a real concern this year as input costs have doubled. He's looking at cheaper alternatives to help fertilize his fields. Turning to weather in Edmonton today, mainly sunny and a high of 23 tonight. Clear, becoming partly cloudy near midnight and a low of 12.

0: So when I was just laying there and I had my husband by me and my mom and the midwife and the doctors. And so just laying there and I remember like, okay, we're ready to push.
1: 5 years ago,

0: And the air too, it was just so like, it was because it rained that night before. And so like, it was just so fresh. The air was just so fresh.
1: Just behind the Labrador Health Center in Happy Valley Goose Bay, a traditional Innu birthing tent was set up. Instead of bright lights and beds with stirrups, sunlight and the scent of spruce boughs filled the air. And that's where Thea greeted Naisha for her first breath.
0: And I say this all the time too, like my daughter's first breaths, her breathing was the smell of boughs. So I'm like very thankful of that too, that she was able to, like her first breath was through the smell of the boughs.
1: Danse Anine Bujou, hello and welcome. This is Unreserved. I'm Rosanna Deerchild. Just over a decade ago, midwife Melissa Brown had a vision to return Indigenous tradition and ceremony to childbirth.
2: It's going to take some time for birth to come back to our communities, but we're seeing lots of different aspects of that journey returning to our communities.
1: Her Indigenous doula training takes her to communities all over Turtle Island, restoring balance to birth.
2: Once we have that balance within our communities and we're supporting pregnant people in that way that they need, which is different for each pregnant person, that's how we're going to restore that balance and that health and wellness to babies and families.
1: Plus.
3: Yeah, it was really fun. I would do that again.
1: Inuk mom Christine Tutu's birth plan was all prepared. Fly over 1,000 kilometers from her Arctic home to an urban center to give birth. But that plan went out the hotel window when her baby came a little early.
3: I didn't even end up making it to the hospital to have the baby.
1: And Inu mom Thea Pinashawe chose to have her second baby the same way her mother was born, in a traditional birth tent.
0: My youngest now too, like she'll be able to say like she was born in a tent just like her cook-up.
1: Today, it's Mother's Day and we're sharing stories of strength and cultural reconnection for moms and mom helpers across Turtle Island. Melissa Brown wanted to return the miracle of birth to Indigenous women and communities. So in 2015, she began training Indigenous women to be doulas, rooted in traditional knowledge and ceremony. Doulas support the emotional, physical, and spiritual well-being of pregnant women and mothers. We spoke with Melissa as she began this work in Winnipeg when she co-founded the Manitoba Indigenous Doula Initiative. A couple of years later, the initiative morphed into Zagidawin. Over the last decade, she's been invited all over Turtle Island to share and teach over 2,000 Indigenous doulas. Melissa, welcome back to Unreserved.
2: Thanks for having me.
1: So good to see you. I see you've been very busy.
2: Yes, very busy.
1: Tell me about the organization that you co-founded, Zagidawin.
2: Yeah, so Zagidawin in Anishinaabe Mo'en, it means love. It's an action, it's a verb. And so that is what we base all of our work on. It's a reminder for us to do this work in a good way. And so every table we sit at, every room we're in, every presentation we do, every place we go, we center families. We're just there to help people draw out the gifts that are already there.
1: And what is the work that you're talking about that you do at Zagidawin in terms of, you know, pregnancy and motherhood?
2: So our work centers on training Indigenous people in communities. So not only do we train parents, but we've also had nurses and doctors and social workers and elders, youth. The youngest person we've trained was 10 years old. She had already been attending births with her mother. And so now 4 years later, she's still attending births with her mother. And essentially we're invited to communities to facilitate the training so that they kind of have a bit of

0: framework or a good foundation to take care of families.
1: And so what are they learning during those 4 days?
0: Somebody recently referred to it as a journey, and they said they felt like they went on this whole journey over 4 days. And so on the first day, we talk a little bit about the work that we do and the beautiful initiatives that are happening to support parents and babies across Canada and the States. And then we talk a little bit about power and oppression. We talk about those factors that impact our health as Indigenous people. And so the second day, we talk a little bit about how to support people through all outcomes in pregnancy. We talk about grief and loss. And even though these topics in the first day and a half can be a little bit heavier, we really do focus on, okay, well, where do we go from here? What can we do within our power today to support our families? And then we talk a bit about basic anatomy, we talk about traditional medicines, and then we talk all about labor and birth and how labor and birth is different for everybody. You know, it can happen in a lodge in the community, it can happen at a birth center, can happen at a hospital, and even in a C-section. And it doesn't matter where birth unfolds, we can support people in any of those spaces, and we can integrate teachings and ways of supporting people and even ceremony in those different places. And then on the last day, we talk about a really important aspect of parenthood, is that really fragile time in those first few weeks after baby is born, when people really need a lot of support. And then we talk about breastfeeding and feeding our babies. And then we also have a segment on how we can include fathers, who are a really important part of this as well, and partners, and how they can support the new mom and new baby.
1: That is a journey. That's quite a journey.
0: Yeah.
1: So, as we mentioned, in the 10 years since you've been doing this work, you've trained over 2,000 Indigenous doulas. First of all, how do you feel about that? That's a large number.
0: It feels really surreal, because we thought that this would kind of be something that we just do a couple times a year. And it's really hard to keep up with the demand. We do about two a month, you know, because we got to take care of our families and things like that as well. But we go where we're asked to go. And it's brought us literally coast to coast, as south as New Mexico and Arizona, and as far as the Yukon and Alaska. It really is like witnessing a birth, seeing community members recognize all the strengths that they have. It's just so beautiful to be a part of it.
1: Sounds really beautiful, Melissa. Thank you so much for sharing that. Well, but what does it tell you, you know, about the need for Indigenous-led birth work?
0: It's common themes wherever we go, you know, lack of access to prenatal care just in general, but also to those supports around Indigenous focused childbirth education, learning about how you want to feed your baby, you know, those supports while people are actually in labor and delivery, and then postpartum supports as well. So there really is a need for all of those really vulnerable times.
1: Oh, yeah, absolutely. No doubt. Is there a story, you know, or a person that sort of, or a community that sort of stands out for you that really demonstrates that this work is important?
0: There's so many. But I would say the one that really stands out is Kihiwin Cree Nation. I was really blessed to be a part of a lot of their work towards bringing midwifery and birth back to their community, just a small part of it. And this was probably about over the last 5 years. And they came up with an idea for a land-based birth camp. And so over a couple of years, they invited knowledge keepers and elders to the land, and they connected with the land through a placenta ceremony that they brought back. All these community members, from youth to adults to elders, knowledge keepers, medicine people, everyone brought their gifts together. And just within the last year and a half, They had their first birth in the community. It was a water birth, and they've since had a few other births since then. And so just to see that seed planted by the grandmothers in that community, wanting to restore health back to their community, to having different gatherings, to having birth helper training, to having breastfeeding training, it literally was a community effort.
1: Yeah. One of the ceremonies that you mentioned that you have been bringing back is the placenta ceremony. Can you describe what that is?
0: Yeah. And so even though our teachings are different around the placenta ceremony and how it's done, the idea is that we're bringing that support system, we're bringing that circle of wellness and support around those new parents. And so we were in Sioux Lookout, and this grandmother, Josephine King, who sat with us in all the training, she said, "Okay, I don't want to talk about this anymore. Mm. Somebody find me a placenta." So the community organizer said, "Okay, I'm going to see what I can do." And so it just turned out that there was somebody, their baby was around 6 or 7 months, and they had a placenta in their freezer. And so the grandmother asked if we can have the placenta ceremony, but also can we have 25 people come and be a part of it? And so thank goodness the person was really open and loving, and they said, "Yeah, absolutely." And so the grandmother asked her to pick somewhere that was special to the family. And so they chose their ancestral ceremonial grounds. And so right in the middle of the bush, Josephine led us through a beautiful ceremony. You know, we all said prayers for that baby and their parents. And so just within that ceremony, that family received teachings and words of wisdom and parenting knowledge and love. The intention was that we had to acknowledge that this placenta is a grandmother that took care of this baby the whole time that they were in utero. This placenta acted as multiple organs and surrounded that baby with that amniotic fluid, kept that baby safe. And so when we have that placenta ceremony, it's saying thank you to that grandmother. It's returning that grandmother that's nutrient dense and, you know, valuable to the earth, putting it back in the earth. And Josephine said, "This ceremony is so important that I was told to give this to you all so that you can take it back to your communities. This is what our families need for support. And this is a way that we can help them heal from that experience and move forward as empowered parents. You know, it's going to take some time for birth to come back to our communities, but we're seeing lots of different aspects of that journey returning to our communities."
1: Amazing. Why is it important to, you know, to incorporate those traditional teachings and ceremonies, you know, beyond the practical things like teaching someone how to breastfeed or to hold a baby and all those practical physical things? How does traditional knowledge and teachings help?
0: Yeah, so the thing to notice is that when people are accessing prenatal care, often the focus is just on their physical being. And what is within our power as Indigenous people is to share those teachings that help people to be well and to be balanced. Passing down these teachings reminds us of our strength. And so they say once we have that balance within our communities and we're supporting pregnant people in that way that they need, which is different for each pregnant person, that's how we're going to restore that balance and that health and wellness to babies and families.
1: Yeah. Another piece of the important work that you do is postpartum care, which you've mentioned a couple times. What does that entail?
0: So after the family leaves the hospital and they go home, that's when they're most vulnerable in those first few weeks. And so what a birth helper or doula will do is check in with them either in person or over the phone. And really, it's just holding space for people by listening to them and giving them good food and keeping them warm and encouraging them to rest. And it's really beautiful to see that in practice, because then if someone else has a baby, then they also get those supports. And so we really are seeing this resurgence in our communities and recognition that we've always supported people in that way. But when we had birth removed, that immediate postpartum in that first week or two sometimes isn't in the community. And so now that we're seeing people coming home a little bit sooner, recognizing that that's still an opportunity for connection and support, it literally impacts mom's health and baby's health for the rest of their lives.
1: You've mentioned a few times that this is work that is fairly new. You know, there's some organizations that are doing it. You, of course, have done 2,000 Indigenous doula trainings. But what are some of the roadblocks that are preventing, you know, birth from being returned to communities? And how have you, you know, addressed or tried to overcome those roadblocks?
0: It's multi-layered roadblocks. It takes time, as we saw demonstrated in Kihiwin. It takes that time to educate the community about what's possible when having a doctor at the hospital has always been the norm. Teaching them that there's so much within our power that we can do to impact mom and baby's health from a very real grassroots level and coming together as a community, that takes time. I think in Kihiwin, it was probably about a 6 or 7 year journey that they went through before they were having babies in the community. And then, you know, after building that strong foundation, they were really lucky to hire an Indigenous midwife. So having a midwife in general is really challenging, because there isn't enough. There isn't enough education and there isn't enough funded positions, but they were really lucky to get this amazing Indigenous midwife that was able to come to their community and was willing to do out-of-hospital births and also facilitate hospital births as well. And that was the piece that they needed to bring everything together that they had been working on. And so there's lots of challenges along the way, but we're seeing, given the chance, given the funding for positions, funding for community education, you know, having the opportunity for gatherings and ceremony and connection to the land, when all of those pieces come together, we're seeing families have better outcomes and even having beautiful births right in their communities.
1: And finally, Melissa, when we come and chat again in another 10 years, knock on wood, what do you hope that, you know, that future of Indigenous birth, you know, care will look like?
0: I always say that I will continue doing this work until people who want Indigenous focused prenatal education, childbirth education and support, that labor and birth support, and that postpartum support. People who want that will be able to have that. The more that we do this work, the more beautiful initiatives we see coming in communities led by the community and what is best for them. And so that's my hope going forward, is that parents and families and babies get the support that they need close to home.
1: Thank you so much for your time today, Melissa.
0: Thanks, Rosanna.
1: Melissa Brown is a registered midwife who travels across Canada and the U.S. to provide full-spectrum Indigenous doula training. She's the co-founder of Zagitawin and is Anishinaabe from Sagging First Nation and Diné from the Navajo Nation in Arizona. This is Unreserved on CBC Radio 1, Sirius XM, U.S. Public Radio, and Native Voice 1. I'm Rosanna Deerchild. Still ahead. Have you ever had a baby in a traditional Innu birthing tent? The Apanashaway has.
2: As it was happening, I was in fear that I wouldn't be able to deliver her in a tent. And that was my, I was just so nervous to that. I was like, oh, I hope nothing goes wrong where I have to go in the hospital. And because, you know, I really wanted that. I really wanted to have her in a tent and for her, for me to experience it and for her to also could say that she was born in a tent. And I think, you know, that was really important to me.
1: We'll hear why she chose to return to the way her ancestors gave birth in a few minutes. But first, a song for the mamas. Fawn Wood has the perfect song for mamas who love their baby boys, no matter the age. And the mamas' boys who love their mamas, no matter how old they get. This is Mommy's Little Guy from her album, Songs of Indigenous Woman.

0: That was Fawn Wood with Mommy's Little Guy. We'll be back with more Mother's Day stories of strength and cultural reconnection after the break.
1: It's 1:30. Good afternoon. I'm Stephanie Cram with an update from the CBC Edmonton Newsroom. An evacuation order is still in effect for parts of Woodlands County because of an out-of-control wildfire. That fire is burning about 180 kilometers northwest of Edmonton. In an update posted to the county Facebook page this morning, officials say crews were able to encircle 90% of the fire overnight with dozers. The Post says that although progress has been made, officials do not anticipate that people will be able to return home today. The evacuation order is for residents south of Highway 43 from Range Road 114 to Range Road 111A. Residents who have to evacuate are being told to register at the reception center in White Court at the Allen and Jean Miller Center. A new Angus Reid poll suggests Canadians' opinions on energy policy and specifically on pipeline projects are shifting. The survey found that more than 60% of Canadians say growing the economy should take precedent over protecting the environment. Institute President Sachi Curl says that is a significant swing nationally compared to 2019, when more than half of Canadians said the environment should be the priority. Curl says the largest shift in attitude started 18 months ago when Canada entered into a trade and tariff war with the United States. The online poll was collected in late April, and over 2,000 Canadians were surveyed. Turning to weather in Edmonton today, it's going to be mainly sunny and a high of 23.

0: Welcome back to Unreserved. Today, it's Mother's Day, and we're sharing stories of strength and cultural reconnection for moms and mom helpers across Turtle Island.
1: I hunted tall, dun-dun-dun.
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0: In Rankin Inlet, Nunavut, 3-year-old Saima Manituk is helping Unreserved producer Kim Kasher with a microphone check.
1: Let's see something. Yes, order from EIA.
0: Look out, world. We've got a future performer on our hands. Saima is excited to introduce us to her baby sister, Pia, who's busy getting wrapped up like a little baby burrito by her dad, Rico. The whole family is a lot cozier now that they're back home in Rankin. The Inuit Hamlet is a business hub for remote communities in the area, but there are no birth services here. That means moms like Christine Tutu have to fly to cities like Winnipeg or Kahlui to have their babies. Most will make the trip a few weeks before their due date. They travel almost 1,500 kilometers away from family and community so that a hospital is close by when the time comes. But as guest host Winnie the Taylor found out, things don't always go according to plan.
3: Because you have a newborn baby, I feel like I'm being really quiet and just... And just being like really careful not to be too loud to stir her or wake her because she's sleeping so soundly. Let's talk a little bit about, you know, being a mom in the north, especially here in Rankin Inlet, because we don't have a birthing center here.
4: Yeah. So I Rankin to a small community. I mean, it's the hub of the region, but... Because we don't have a birthing center here, we have to travel down to Winnipeg to be able to birth our children. And with my first daughter, I actually went to Iqaluit. Thankfully, I had family living there at that time, so I decided to have my first baby there. It felt nice to still be in Nunavut with her, but I... still wish I had the ability to, I wish I had like the support to be able to birth her in Rankin. And it was fun having access to all the stuff that all the activities we could do in Winnipeg, like the swimming pool, because we don't have a swimming pool here. We were taking our older daughter to the swimming pool like every other day and taking her to the trampoline parks and Kid City and the movies and things like that. So it was a really good family bonding time for us because we were down there for like 4 weeks.
3: Wow, that long.
4: Yeah. They wanted to send us a week earlier, but I said, no, I need another week at home before I go down to be able to... like nest and clean and organize.
3: Tell us about the birth plan. I know things don't always go according to birth plan, but what was the original plan for delivery?
4: I was so stressed out and really preparing for, mentally preparing myself for birth and labor. And like doing all this research, listening to audiobooks about, having a natural birth and how to create that comforting environment in a hospital. So I bought like electric tea lights and I bought a room spray and I got all this stuff for the hospital bag to make myself feel comfortable and relax in the hospital. And I didn't even end up... making it to the hospital to have the baby. My contractions were really weird and not consistent. They weren't consistent contractions, and they started off with like 7 out of 10 pain. And I was thinking, oh, if I'm going to have to sit through 6 more hours of this, like at least, because I was thinking about my first birth like my labor, active labor was like 8 hours. So I was thinking, oh, if I have to sit through 6 more hours of this, I'm getting an epidural. I can't do this for 6 more hours. So an hour into like the contractions, I finally woke up my husband and I was thinking, oh, we should get to the hospital soon.
3: What time was this around?
4: Around 3 o'clock, I called my mom to pick up my older daughter, and then maybe 3:30, Rico went to go start the car and let it warm up and finish packing the bag and getting our stuff ready to go.
5: I just got back into the hotel room.
4: And my water broke, and I was thinking, oh my gosh, we have to be at the hospital like right now because it's going to go really fast.
5: And Christine saying that she feels the need to push. And
4: so I checked, and I felt her head like right there. Oh. And I said, babe, she's coming right now. Call 911.
3: Oh my goodness. Were you scared or were you...
4: Oh, I wasn't scared at all. I was like, okay, this is happening. I was kind of in shock, I guess.
5: I went into fight or flight mode, and apparently that really works for me. So I put the dog away in the cage, picked up all the towels that were in the bathroom, laid them out on the floor, and then took her jacket off, boots off, and then... It just happened so quickly. The operator was trying to run us through how to deliver the baby, mm-hmm. but that kind of just drowned out.
4: So he called 911 at 4:12 and she was born at 4:14.
5: We just experienced it with the both of us. It was fun.
3: That sounds so amazingly special.
5: That was an experience. I would do that again.
3: What's it like to bring a newborn baby back home? You had to, I guess, wait a couple of days in Winnipeg, make sure everything was fine. And then you got the clearance to go home and you get on a flight and come back to Rankin Inlet to introduce her to the rest of the family. What's that moment like when you bring a newborn baby back home?
5: Meeting all of our family at the airport and getting them to meet the newborn in the family is one of my favorite moments.
4: Yeah, I think I enjoyed the having the baby meet people at the airport and having people come over to visit if they're not sick. And just people dropping by to say hi and checking up on us. I enjoy having the company around. And it's really nice to be able to settle in at home, in our own home and in our own environment.
3: I just wondered something, just thinking about your experience. So on the birth certificate, it says where the baby's born, and it's usually a hospital name. So on her birth certificate, does it say the hotel name?
4: When we had to do the birth registration, we wrote residence in and the room number. I'm not sure if it'll show up on her birth certificate, actually, but for the birth registration, yeah, we wrote residence in. And yeah, so the birth attendee has like 4 options, like doctor, midwife, something, and then other, and then it was other, and I had to put Rico.
3: Congratulations on your family. Are you going to have as many children as your aunt?
4: I don't think so, but after her, I was like, I understand why people have more than 5 children now. That was such an easy birth, and that was so fun. I don't think a lot of people can say that they had fun at their labor.
3: I've had 3 and I never had fun.
0: Yes. That is CBC's Juanita Taylor, speaking with Christine Tutu and her husband, Rico Manituk. Christine and Rico live with their two daughters, Saima and Pia, in Rankin Inlet. 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I'm Rosanna Deerchild. Today, stories of strength and cultural reconnection from Indigenous moms and mom helpers across Turtle Island. When pregnant with her second child, Thea Pinashue chose a tradition that hasn't been widely practiced in generations. Instead of a hospital room, the Innu mom gave birth in a traditional tent, just as her own mother was born decades before. Set up outside the Labrador Health Center in Happy Valley, Goose Bay, the space blends cultural tradition with modern medical support. For Thea, the experience was about more than childbirth. It was about reconnecting with identity, honoring her ancestors, and helping pave the way for future Innu mothers. Thea, welcome to Unreserved.
6: Thank you.
0: So take us into your delivery tent. What did it look like? Who was there? What was happening?
6: So there, we had some boughs on the ground, the tent, the tent itself. We did have a wood stove in there, but we didn't have it going. We didn't have a fire lit in it because there was oxygen in the tent, oxygen tank, just in case if I needed it or baby needed it or whatnot. So anyway, we had also a mattress on top of the bows. And there was a gurney in there, but we didn't use that. Everything happened on that mattress. And we also had in the center of the tent, there was this big, I don't know, I guess a pole, a wooden pole that held up the center of the tent. And that's where I stood around a lot to hold on to, because there was like a piece of a stick like poking out, and so I would just hold on to that during my contractions and try to focus.
0: Yeah, I imagine that would be quite a challenge. So was there like medical staff there with you? Was it, you know, a midwife or who was there helping you?
6: Mm-hmm. We had my doctor there, and also there was a midwife, but she couldn't deliver my baby, so she came as support. So she was there as that, and, you know, she came from Newfoundland to be with me. And so that was very nice, and I appreciate that so much that she came in a couple of weeks before baby was born. And, you know, we just waited till the baby, my youngest, was born. Yeah, and I had my mom there in a tent.
0: And so what was that experience, you know, of having labor and giving birth in a tent? Like, what did it feel like? What were you feeling as it was happening and going on?
6: As it was happening, I was in fear that I wouldn't be able to deliver her in the tent. And that was I was just so nervous of that. I was like, oh, I hope nothing goes wrong where I have to go in the hospital. I really wanted to have her in a tent and for me to experience it and for her to also say that she was born in a tent. And I think, you know, that was really important to me. And also to know people out there that this is possible again, to have our babies mm-hmm. in a tent again, that we don't need to be afraid of it, and that our ancestors, our grandparents, and have done it. Delivering babies out in the country and where there wasn't any hospitals or clinics close by. It was just the traditional midwives was there.
0: That must have been incredible.
6: Mm-hmm. And there was a moment too, and then I always remember this, and I remember the feeling so vividly. And I remember like laying there, and I was going through a contraction, and I was just like, when I was getting close, and I just remember thinking, oh my goodness, this is so hard. The pain that I'm going through. And I remember laying there and just thinking, no, this is possible. Don't even doubt yourself. Telling myself, I got this. And that for many, many, many years that it was happening in the country, and that really, really had to remind myself, and also that feeling of this empowerment.
0: You know, hospitals where moms give birth, they're sanitary, they're clinical, they're white, there's beeping noises, there's walls, there's big bright lights. You know, I imagine the environment is quite different in a tent. How did the natural environment affect your experience?
6: Oh, so much better. Labor and delivery is the most painful thing I've ever went through. But I'm able to compare because I had my oldest in the hospital and then my youngest in the tent. And I remember in when my oldest one, and I delivered her in the hospital, I had, they gave me laughing gas. And I didn't like that feeling. I felt like I was dreaming that, and I felt like my experience wasn't real. The healthcare team that was there for my oldest, they didn't believe me that I was like, I'm ready to push. And that was very difficult because they thought that because I wasn't yelling, that there's no way I'm close to be pushing. And I remember too, like telling her, I'm like, I think I need to push. And then she's like, no, no, it's too early for that. You probably won't be pushing until the next day. So she wouldn't check me. And then she's like, you'll put you in the tub and try to relax. And so I did that and I felt like the contractions. And anyway, I got out and then I was like, no, I think I really need to push. And she just like, no, you're okay, whatnot. And so she left the room. So it was just me and my husband in the room. And I said to my husband, I said, I think I'm going to have to start yelling, like, to make myself yell. Like, I think that's what maybe the health system is used to women maybe yelling. I'm not sure. But, and then so I had to make myself yell. So that was pretty awkward to making myself yell when I don't have a need to yell. So anyway, that's when they came and then they checked me and then they're like, she's right there. You're about to be ready to push. We need to take you down to the delivery room. But with my youngest, I was able to, my doctor was there. The midwife was there as my support and the nurse was there. They stayed with me the whole time, right from the beginning to the end. And I didn't have to fight for that, having to be checked or having to, you know, to be heard, because they were there the whole time. They watched me progress. When I delivered her, the sun was just beaming on the tent. So that was like such an amazing feeling. The sun was just beaming. It was 6:03 when she was born, and it was just like such an empowering feeling for sure to have her that way. And after she was born, all my family came in the tent and met her. And
0: that's beautiful. Earlier you said you really wanted to do this. Why did you want to do it? What inspired you to choose a traditional tent birth for your second child?
6: Within where I work, we started doing information sessions in regards of midwifery and how to bring back midwifery and how can we go about it and what can we do within my work. And also, like, and we hired a midwifery consultant. She was a consultant at the beginning, and she helped us. And then just learning. And also we traveled to Anujuac in north of Quebec, and we visited their clinic, their birthing center there, and to how they ran the program and how everything was from in the community. Their midwifery students was in the community. They didn't have to leave their town. And I was just like, we could do this. Like, if they've been doing it for, at the time it was 30 years, you know, and this is possible for the Innu as well to be able to bring back midwifery into both the communities. Once I learned more about midwifery, and then when I became pregnant, I'm like, I want this, you know. I thought that it couldn't be done anymore. I don't know why I thought that, but because through information sessions and places we've traveled and visited, and I've learned about it, and also talking about it with our midwife. She was very helpful. She was amazing. And she still works with us, and she's our midwife coordinator now, and she runs the program with our midwifery program in our community. When I was pregnant, this is before midwifery program started up. So, and I was like, this is what I want. I want to have her in a tent, and let's try to make that happen. And it was a bit of a process though. Like, we had to talk to my doctor and then the hospital, and I had to get approval from the hospital, and their lawyers, and the lawyers had to get involved, and forms had to be signed. And yeah.
0: Aside from all of the, all the processes and stuff, and the lawyers and the doctors, were you nervous going into the experience?
6: I get asked that. No, the only thing I was, like I said, the only thing I was very fearful of is that I wouldn't be able to have her in a tent. So no, I wasn't nervous. I think it's something that I think, because knowing that my grandparents have been going, they've went through it, they've done it, and you know, it's something that motivated me. I had no fear that just the fear that I wouldn't be able to have her in there, because my fear was that if something were to go wrong, I had to sign papers before I went into labor, few weeks before that, I think, that I had to sign papers saying that if something were to go wrong, that I would have to go in the hospital.
1: And I'll go to Gracie.
6: That's it.
0: Is that your youngest there?
6: That's my youngest, yes.
0: What's their name?
6: Her inner name is Naisha. My uncle named her that. That's actually my, Naisha comes from my great aunt's, it was my great aunt's name. She was a traditional midwife, and she was also our advocate for midwifery, bringing midwifery back into the community, both communities, when the program, before the program started. So she'd be speaking about midwifery and her experience as a traditional midwife.
0: What a beautiful way to honor her. I love that.
6: Yeah. So my uncle named her, which was very fitting.
0: You had said that your grandparents were, born in this way. Do you know anything about that? How were they born and where?
6: My mom was born in the tent. Both my parents were born in the same year, and the time they were born is when the health system started getting into the picture. Anyway, so with my mom, she was born in the country, and with my dad, he was born in the hospital. So that's when, you know, the health system was coming into the picture then. And that's one of the things I have mentioned before, that too, like my youngest now too, like, she'll be able to say, like, she was born in a tent just like her cook-up.
0: That wasn't that long ago that you know your mother was born in the country in a tent, and then the healthcare system changed that, and subsequently your father was born in the hospital. How often are women, you know, having traditional births in your community since then, in the time between, you know? Yeah, when did they stop practicing this?
6: I feel like during that time was when, in the 60s. In the 60s, I believe. And there was another lady, we had an information session done in the beginning of the, when we started talking about midwifery, there was a lady there that attended our information session, and she was saying, which was my great aunt, Naisha, she said she delivered me when I was born, she said. And so I thought that was pretty amazing for to have like the traditional midwife, and also somebody that was born in the 60s that were delivered by a traditional midwife, and to have them in the same room.
0: Very full circle moment.
6: I was so amazed that, you know, we were all in the same room. I was like, wow.
0: So why is it important for you to bring this tradition back?
6: There's a couple of reasons. Number one is that, you know, that's something that always has happened before the health system like came into the picture. You know, it was normal then, and it could be normal again. And that's one of the main reasons. And also, too, like, you know, there's racism and discrimination in the health system. And that's something, you know, women shouldn't have to deal with when they're supposed to have a special moment with their families and during labor.
0: Yeah. You've gone through the whole birth in a traditional setting with your parents there, with your midwife there, with your doctors there. Your mom was born in a tent. Your father was born, and you brought this whole full circle moment. How does that feel, knowing that you've connected that from your past to now your future with your own child, knowing?
6: Like I said, it's such an empowering feeling and surreal too, that we're able to experience that. You know, unfortunately, we had to have the tent right behind the hospital, but it was as close I can get, I guess, to the experience of, you know, being in a tent and also being there with my family and being in that atmosphere. It was such an amazing feeling. And I hope that my kids, when they become parents and have started having their children, that they tried to have that same experience. And also, not just that too, I felt like more connection to who I am, you know, being Innu. And it's just so important to try to have that connection to who I am.
0: Well, thank you so much for sharing your experience with me.
6: Thank you.
0: The Ipanashiwe is Innu from Sheheshi Innu First Nation. She is the health manager for the Innu Roundtable Secretariat. That's all our time on Radio Indigenous. This episode was produced by Rhiannon Johnson, Kim Casher, Amanda Gear, and Zoe Tennant. 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You can also find and follow us wherever you get your podcasts. I'm your favorite cousin, Rosanna Deerchild, coming at you from Winnipeg, in Treaty 1 territory. Ginanasimit Nawa. Agusei.

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0: Are snakes dangerous, or are they just misunderstood? Sherry Monk is the founder of Snakes on a Plane. That's P-L-A-I-N. She turned her initial fear of snakes into a thriving snake consulting company. How's business? Find out on The Story From Here with host Gloria Makarenko after the news.
4: This is CBC News. Good afternoon. I'm Stephanie Cram from the CBC Edmonton Newsroom. At 2 o'clock, it is 19 degrees in Edmonton. Woodlands County has provided an update on an out-of-control blaze that prompted an evacuation order of residents yesterday. Emily Williams is in White Court and has this story.
5: Woodlands County says crews are making strong progress suppressing an out-of-control wildfire burning south of Highway 43. It says dozers have established a fire break around 90% of the fire, which is now estimated to be just over 50 hectares, down from 75 earlier this morning. Residents in the county were ordered to evacuate to the nearby town of White Court late yesterday. Jessica Adams says as she was pulling out of the driveway with her daughter, cat, and two dogs, it was raining ash.
6: It was, like, unworldly. Like, you see it on the news and you see it happen to everybody else, but you don't think you'll live that.
5: Adams says she had to leave her chickens behind, and many in the area have animals they are worried about. There's been no updates about potential damage to homes or availability of power, but the county has said it's optimistic today's conditions will help their efforts. That said, it does not expect residents will return to their homes today. Emily Williams, CBC News, White Court.
4: Elections Alberta says the leader of a group accused of improperly accessing sensitive voter data is stonewalling investigators. The probe looks into a massive data leak revealing the phone numbers and addresses of some 3 million Albertans. Josh McLean has more.
7: Everything that we've done is perfectly legal.
8: Centurion Project leader David Parker denies wrongdoing in a speech to supporters late last month. The separatist group is under investigation for accessing the voter list and making some of that private information available online. It has since been taken down following a court injunction. On Tuesday, Elections Alberta revealed that Parker has refused to confirm he will comply with a cease and desist order to stop using the list. He is not cooperating with the investigation. Elections Alberta CEO Gordon McClure is calling for tighter legal measures.
9: There needs to be a stronger legislation to protect the list of electors. We don't think the list of electors should be shared until further new legislation is in place.
8: Under the current rules, anyone who accesses voter information improperly could face fines of up to $100,000, as much as a year in prison or both. The RCMP and Alberta's Privacy Commissioner are also investigating. Josh McLean, CBC News, Calgary.
4: Meanwhile, U.S. inflation has surged to 3.8% last month, the highest it's been in years. The increase is driven by a sharp rise in gasoline prices due to the war in Iran. Peter Armstrong reports.
10: Everyone knew inflation was going to come in hot. The war in Iran has been pushing oil prices higher since the end of February, and that in turn has pushed up the price of fuel, gasoline for consumers, diesel for businesses, jet fuel for airlines. The hope was that today's inflation numbers would show the price increases remained largely contained to the energy sector. But those hopes were dashed. Core measures that strip out volatile components like food and gas rose sharply as well. That means what started as an energy crisis may be spilling over into a broader inflationary surge. And there's more bad news. Today's numbers look back at price increases in April. We're now deep into May, and there's no sign those prices are coming down. One forecast shows CPI will surge all the way to 4.4% next month. Peter Armstrong, CBC News, Toronto.
4: It's a busy time for most farmers in Alberta as they rush to get their crops into the ground. Greg Hawkwood is about half done seeding his mixed grain and cattle farm near Madden. He says some late snow last month was helpful, but things have started drying out.
11: This year we had that snowstorm at the end of April, so it just set us back about 2 weeks. But when you look back on the in the old records there, this is about normal. We've been seeding earlier and earlier, it seems. But this year we got in about 2 weeks later, and everything's doing good.
12: Hawkwood says fuel costs have been a big shock, with prices up about 50% from earlier this year. He remains optimistic that they will have a good crop this year. And finally, today is the deadline to turn in your completed census forms. About 75% of Canadian households are being asked to complete the short form. The remaining 25% are being asked to fill out the long form questionnaire. Filling out the census is mandatory. If you're late, you will be prodded by mail, phone, or even get a personal visit from a census worker. If you continue to procrastinate, you can be fined up to $500. Turning to weather in Edmonton today, it's going to be mainly sunny and a high of 23. Tonight, becoming partly cloudy near midnight and a low of 12.

0: Welcome to The Story From Here. I'm Gloria Makarenko in Vancouver.
1: I've got a few things I wanted to show on my arm and my leg. I've been on a waiting list for a dermatologist for over 2 years, and I haven't had a call back yet. So when I saw this, I'm like, I'm coming here.
0: That woman showed up at 6 a.m. to get in the lineup at the Mole Mobile, a skin cancer screening initiative. The van will visit more than 100 communities across the country over the next few months. We'll hear more.

0: Monk. She is the founder of Snakes on a Plane, and she's on a mission to help people warm up to these cold-blooded critters. We'll hear more from her in our second half hour today. But first, psychosis-inspired art. It's one thing to talk about your mental health. It's another to capture it on canvas. Callum Moscovich is a Halifax artist with schizophrenia. He paints Nova Scotia landscapes as he sees them when he's going through psychosis. And for the first time, he is showing his art for the public to see. Halifax producer Aaron McInnes visited Callum in his home studio.
1: A lot of my understanding of my own schizophrenia is through the lens of a relationship with the land. I sort of have always had a relationship with the landscape here, but in psychosis or in schizophrenia, it sometimes feels like the land is talking to me or sharing information with me. And so there's always been this real vulnerability there, but also a lot of respect. And it might mean things like, you know, seeing signs and symbols in the shapes that sticks make at the bases of trees or the way clouds move across the sky. And I feel a deep responsibility to try to unpack what the land here is trying to tell me.
2: It's one thing, I think, to articulate in words what you're feeling when you're in a state like psychosis, but it's another if you can show it visually. And how does that come through when you're creating these landscape paintings?
1: You know, when I was in art school, when I was doing studies of other people's work or trying to build sort of an artistic identity, I did a lot of work that felt, you know, maybe skillful, but it didn't feel like it just kind of flowed out of me. And in January of 2026, this year, I went through psychosis and I was like very well supported by my family, by my partner. And I started sort of thinking about what if I draw what I see? And as soon as I did that, it felt like something unlocked and drawing felt easier than it ever had. And I was able to kind of like take the skill that I had built from years of illustration and design and let it just kind of like flow out of me in a way that felt very natural.
2: And for people who've never experienced psychosis before, can you sort of describe what that is or what that's like, how long it lasts?
1: So it can last, you know, anywhere from a couple of weeks to a few months. And yeah, for everyone, it's different. Any person who has schizophrenia or some other type of schizoaffective disorder, any type of disorder that causes psychosis will have a different experience from me. But in my experience, it's often been a deeply spiritual experience. And I've sort of seen colors more vividly. I've seen sort of like messages or sounds or auditory hallucinations that seem to be kind of just outside the edges of my vision. And there are often things I might see that seem like a coincidence to other people, but appear divine in my experience. But there's also a real vulnerability there too, because when you're in that state and you are so open and so raw, you're also open to every negative experience that comes your way as well. So it can often feel like a lot of highs and a lot of lows, and the difference between those can be really difficult. And so often when I'm in psychosis, I kind of need a lot of care, I need a lot of gentleness, and I need family support and friendship support to kind of like just help me exist and kind of dream my way through it while I talk to my doctor or get some care for it.
2: So we're looking at a painting on your wall. Looks like a cabin near the ocean, perhaps. What were you trying to portray here?
1: So you'll see in the foreground here, there's a like a spruce tree, but the spruce tree's lines are becoming the shack's siding. There's a way that contrast shows up in the painting, like in the foreground or in the sky, but then there are parts that melt together in the mid-ground or sort of the eye level. And this is a way for me to kind of show which details matter in schizophrenia. So there's

0: There's almost like a little bit of movement to it, and you can kind of see there's like a sort of spiral forming here. It's kind of dreamlike, but it's also pretty familiar. You know, I'm trying to show Nova Scotian geology and geography while also portraying like an altered state.
1: Right, yeah, and so we're looking at a little, it looks like a fishing shack to me that's sitting on the rocks, and then the boughs of the tree are flowing along the rocks and along the boards on the sides of the shack and then up into the sky.
0: Yeah, you know, when I'm painting, I'm trying to do the classic painting trick of painting with big shapes first. So there's like a sky shape here, there's a rock shape here, there's the house, which is sort of the central focus, and then the tree on the side. And then sort of the final step when I'm working on these pieces is adding in some of those details that feel like, you know, like you're walking in a psychosis state. You've encountered the space, you're experiencing the land in a bit of a dreamlike way.
1: I also wanted to ask you about one that you have on the coffee table here. It's this cabin in the woods, and it's kind of shrouded in trees. There's a lone sort of silhouette of a figure in the lit doorway, and there seems to be smoke curling up, maybe from a cigarette, up into the sky.
0: So, yeah, it is a self-portrait. This is my parents' house, actually. And there were a number of times, often in the summer, throughout the last 10 years, where I would be in post-psychosis, it's called. And this is a really difficult time when you have been through a psychotic episode. It's been traumatic. You know, maybe you've done things that you later regret, or you just didn't have as much control over your mind. And then the world comes crashing down because you're medicated again. You know, you're with your family or you're with caretakers, and you don't have a lot of freedom. And so in this drawing, there's a sense of loneliness there, but there's also still some of the psychosis. And I think that's kind of like a really interesting state to be in, because in post-psychosis, it's not like you snap back to consensus reality in one day. There's kind of a transition period where you're doing a lot of questioning, and you're kind of still seeing things or hearing things or experiencing hallucinations, but they kind of gradually dissipate as the medication that you're taking or the care that you're getting kind of helps with that. So I just remember very vividly sort of summer nights with fireflies and a sense of kind of real loneliness in rural Nova Scotia, being with my family and smoking on the front deck, kind of watching the land shift and move in the edges of my vision.
2: Callum Moscovich is an artist with schizophrenia, and he was speaking with Aaron McInnes of CBC Halifax.

There was a special concert in North Bay, Ontario this spring featuring the Young Artist Orchestra. It's a string orchestra made up of local elementary and high school students who take lessons at the Jones Music Studios. They hold concerts every spring, but this one was the biggest in its 15-year history. Many of the students started music lessons when they were 3 and 4 years old at a preschool called Little Fiddles. Two of the kids who were in the first preschool class are now graduating from high school. Marcus Schwabe paid a visit to the Jones Music Studio, where Little Fiddles was born.

0: This is Mackenzie Jones, age 3, playing a tiny violin, 1/16th size. This was recorded 14 years ago at the Little Fiddles Preschool. Her dad, Thomas Jones, is former conductor of the North Bay Symphony. He founded the preschool.
1: Little Fiddles was started because of our daughter, actually. We were looking for a place, a stimulating environment in that preschool year for her. It was hard to find. There's lots of waiting lists. And finally, the idea popped into my mind, well, wouldn't it be great if there's a place to go to preschool where you could learn music? So I had that idea and I pitched it to my wife. And luckily, she loved the idea.
0: Tom and his wife Stephanie knew Mackenzie was ready at age 2 because she emulated her dad and older brother using a pair of wooden spoons, pretending to play a violin. So the Little Fiddles Preschool was born. It's a morning daycare that includes songs, early literacy skills, music ear training games, then group lessons on violin and piano. Tom's wife, Stephanie, organizes everything, the lessons, the scheduling, the billing. She also does crafts and circle time with the kids. She says it's busy.
2: So very early on, there was the year of 5 boys. It was just 5 boys. That was a super challenging year for us. Every year, you know, when we get our new crew of little ones in and we think, you know, can we do this again? What's this year going to be like? And we remind ourselves about the year of 5 boys. If we can survive the year of 5 boys, we can survive the year of anything. And we do.
0: Not only do they survive, they thrive and help children thrive musically. This is a mass rehearsal at a local church. Tonight's concert will feature the 30 members of the Young Artists Orchestra, students of the Jones Music Studios. Then younger group classes will be added in, right down to the 4- and 5-year-olds fresh out of preschool. By the end of the concert, there'll be 65 musicians on stage, and they'll all perform the song Tom taught them when they were just starting out.
1: You know, when you start with them in preschool and okay, well, then they're in kindergarten, then they're in grade 1, then they're in grade 2, then they're in high school, and you get to see that progression over many, many years. And the parents always give me great feedback, and I get to hear all the tie-ins, like, oh, music is helping them so much. They might be much more confident in how they speak when they deliver answers in class, or their math skills, their reading skills. No, the tie-ins, they're really endless when dealing with music.
0: Morgan Wynn has 3 children playing in the mass concert. Marie, the youngest, is only 5. Here she is when she was 3, with Tom Jones helping her hold the bow on her tiny violin. What instrument do you play?
3: The violin.
0: What do you think about it?
3: It's good because I like playing it.
0: What's your favorite song to play?
3: La Mango.
0: Marie has 2 older brothers, ages 8 and 11, who now play in the junior orchestra. Their mom, Morgan, says it's because of Marie.
4: The year that Marie's in Little Fiddles, we went to the spring show, we saw the orchestra perform, and I was blown away, and I just thought, how can I get my older boys in this orchestra? And Tom said, well, they should learn the cello. So our 2 older boys started learning the cello 2 years ago, and really, it's like, changed the trajectory of their musical development. They're so confident, and they come, they play music with children, they make this beautiful music together, and it's been great.
0: How fast children grow up. As they grow, so do their instruments. Tom Jones' daughter, Mackenzie, the reason the Little Fiddle started, still plays at the age of 17. She moved up to a full-size violin, but now she plays the largest of the string instruments, the bass.
5: I saw my dad playing bass a lot in like concerts and stuff, so I decided that I wanted to switch and I was like old enough. And then a few years ago, I decided that I wanted to do that for like ever, so I've been doing that and I've been working really hard to get there.
0: When Mackenzie says forever, she means she wants to play bass professionally as a career. After she graduates high school this year, she'll take a year to practice and enter competitions and apply for university music programs. Tonight, she'll be playing this solo with her dad conducting.

0: Yeah, it feels a little surreal. To be honest, it really does. Because just looking at the videos of her the other day, it feels like yesterday. But it wasn't. It was 15 years ago. And she just played at the Kiwanis Festival the other day, and she played amazingly well, a concerto on the double bass. And when I get to see the kids in the morning come in, just taking those first musical steps and getting to contrast it with what Mackenzie did the other day on the double bass, wow.
1: Mackenzie isn't the only one who will be performing a solo. This is 17-year-old Jackson Peak. Jackson was also in that very first Little Fiddles preschool class with Mackenzie 15 years ago. Tonight, he'll be on center stage.
2: It has just, like, sparked my passion for music, and to get this week by week training and lessons and group playing and all this stuff has just, it's provided such a good community for me of people that love music, and it's prepared me to share that gift.
1: Jackson is planning on taking nursing next year, but says music will always be a part of his life. He's played weddings, funerals, even a dog show. For everyone involved, this concert featuring the tiny beginners to the big high schoolers will be special. I'm Marcus Schwabe in North Bay.
3: The concert, a musical journey, Little Fiddles to Young Artists. It took place last month in North Bay, Ontario. The Benemerenti Medal is one of the highest honors in the Catholic Church, and it's also one of the oldest, dating back to the early 1800s when it was given to soldiers in the Papal Army. It is awarded by the Pope to Catholics who have demonstrated years of exceptional service to their communities and parishes. In late April, Pope Leo awarded the medal to Bruce Poulin of Stittsville, Ontario. He is a senior representative of the Canadian Wheelchair Foundation. Well, here's Bruce in conversation with Rebecca Zandbergen, host of Ottawa Morning.
4: Congratulations.
5: And thank you for your interest. You know what? I had to get up at 5:30 to get here and on studio, and being, former military, next thing I know, I was ironing my polo shirt and spit shining my shoes, just force of habit.
4: Well, we appreciate you making the effort. How did the Pope know and the Vatican know about you and the work you've done?
5: This is the thing that's kind of surreal, right? I served in the military, so I was serving my country, and that was a force of habit because I'm fourth generation military. And then I moved on to serving my community. And serving both in Canada, but also using the opportunity through the Canadian Wheelchair Foundation to donate wheelchairs abroad. And the surreal part is the fact that here I am in rural Panama giving a wheelchair to a 14-year-old grade 9 student. And the next thing I know, I'm being noticed by the Pope and the Vatican saying, good work.
4: Huh. And how did they find out about you?
5: Well, what happens is there's a recommendation. In this case, there was a bishop in Hamilton that heard of my work and said, given the Coats for Kids program that we have through the Knights of Columbus, because I'm also involved with them, and Coats for Veterans, and the Wheelchair Foundation, ultrasound machines. It was a combination of all of that. But it is quite flattering to think that, you do these, what Matthew refers to in his book called The Greatest Lie in Christianity. It talks about these holy moments. You do these small little acts of kindness, and these small little acts somehow get noticed, and sort of pay it forward. And the next thing I know, we have a letter from Pope Leo XIV saying, congrats, we're acknowledging what you're doing.
4: What was that like when you got that letter?
5: Well, I had to read it twice just to make sure that they, first of all, it's my name's written in Latin on the certificate. So apparently my name is Brucio Stefano Poulin. So I read that twice and had to go on Google and translate and figure out, this is my certificate and it's acknowledging my work. So again, it was humbling. And when I received it at the Knights of Columbus convention, their provincial convention. And it was important for me to let them know that this was really a team effort. This wasn't just me being able to marshal everything and get all these wheelchairs donated, et cetera.
4: How many wheelchairs are donated each year through that organization?
5: Well, the Canadian Wheelchair Foundation, per se, has been around since 2006. We've delivered wheelchairs to 41 countries. More recently, people would understand, you know, we went to Ukraine. But we also have been to Puerto Rico, Mexico, Panama. And surprisingly enough, some of the 40,000 wheelchairs that we've donated over the years, over 1,000 of them have been in Canada.
4: Why do you do this work? You do a lot of charity work. And what is it? Is it? Do you consider it to be part of your religious piece, or is it just part of who you are?
5: I think it's, again, going back, because I'm fourth generation military, there was a service component. And then I just sort of built on that. And 4 years ago, I had a massive heart attack. And the 12 nurses, the anesthesiologists, and the chief surgeon, because they ended up having open heart quadruple bypass surgery, all said that you shouldn't be alive. And here I am sort of in my second act. And how do I repay that IOU that I'm still here? And you know, at the end of the day, it didn't make a difference that I didn't die on the 9th of March, 2022. And I try to look back and say, you know, it did matter, because it matters to these individuals that were given coats so kids can go to school in the winter. It matters for the ultrasound machines and the babies saved, but also, you know, for the wheelchairs. So that's sort of just renewed that passion and that interest to sort of repay the debt of gratitude I have.
4: I want you to make a bit of a pitch if you want right now. And that is, you know, it's a difficult time for organizations who rely on volunteers. We hear that the numbers are going down. And so for someone who does volunteer a fair bit of your time, what would you say to others who have considered it but haven't taken that step yet?
5: There's a lot of checks that can be written, a lot of volunteer hours. But in this particular case, when you're doing with wheelchairs and coats for kids, you actually see the faces and you see the tears of joy and the families that are crying. And my wife and I, when we were in Panama just recently, you know, we said, look, we know what's going to happen tomorrow. We're going to give it to this child or this young person, and they're going to be in tears and everybody's going to cry. But we know we're good. We're not going to cry. And then we get there, and of course, we all break down and we all hug each other. And we end up paying for our own trips to go. Mm-hmm. And help with this, because it's just so rewarding.
4: And what did you learn about that 14-year-old?
5: Well, his name is Angel, and Angel lived in a co-op housing in rural Panama. And when we get there, he's on the third floor and there's no elevator. So I walk in and there's this certificate in Spanish, but it says, you know, student of the year, grade 9. And I'm asking his mother, I said, look, I'm looking at this apartment. How many people are in here? She said, well, there's him, his two sisters, and myself in a one-bedroom apartment. I said, where's Angel? And there he is sitting on the mattress watching TV. He comes over, and when he comes over, he's walking on his hands. So I said, walking on his hands, but he's student of the year. She said, yeah. I said, how does he get to school? Because there's not even an elevator. She says, he walks on his hands. He takes his dead father's sandals, puts them on his hands, and he walks 45 minutes to school. Then she says, middle school's done. He's going to high school. So then the question becomes, okay, high school's a different school. How far is the new school? And she says 2 hours, but not with the wheelchair. With the wheelchair, it'll be less than the 45 minutes it took him to walk on his hands to go to middle school. Uh-huh. So now he has hope, because we're providing a little bit of help. Uh-huh. And it's just these small acts where everybody can be kind, and that all sort of pays forward, right, and contributes.
4: Uh-huh. Well, congratulations again on the recognition. You deserve it.
5: Well, thank you very much.
3: Bruce Poulin is a senior representative of the Canadian Wheelchair Foundation. He received the Benamorenti Medal from Pope Leo late last month. Thanks so much to Rebecca Zanbergen, host of Ottawa Morning. I'm Gloria Makarenko, and you are listening to The Story From Here.
6: It's 2:30. Good afternoon. I'm Stephanie Cram from the CBC Edmonton Newsroom with a local news update. Right now in the capital region, it is 20 degrees. Woodlands County says crews continue to make strong progress on suppressing a wildfire that's prompted an evacuation order. The fire is burning south of Highway 43 near Range Road 114 near White Court. People south of the highway between the West Ridge subdivision and East 2 and including Range Road 111A are being told to evacuate. White Court is not under threat, but Alberta Wildfire says the fire is about 3.5 kilometers southeast of the town. The county says the fire is estimated at just over 51 hectares. It says it understands people are eager to get home, but it doesn't anticipate that happening today.
7: Elections Alberta says the head of a pro-separatist group is refusing to cooperate with its investigation into a privacy breach. Last month, the sensitive information of 3 million Albertans was posted publicly online by the Centurion Project. The voter list was legally obtained by the Republican Party of Alberta and later published by the separatist group. Today, Chief Electoral Officer Gordon McClure says the group's leader, David Parker, is not cooperating. He says Parker has refused to sign a declaration confirming he will comply with the cease and desist order. Turning to weather in Edmonton today, mainly sunny and a high of 23.
3: Welcome back to The Story From Here. I'm Gloria Makarenko, and I hope you're enjoying today's program. Coming up, learning to love prairie snakes. But first, a new multi-use art space in Victoria hosted a drum machine workshop last week. The goal was to encourage creativity for people of all ages and abilities. Rohith Joseph met up with Andrew Murgatroyd of the Open Studios and also with DJ Sea Lion, a performer and an avid collector of drum machines. Rohith's goal was to find out how beeps and boops can be turned into music.
8: So this is preset Rock 1 with nothing done to it at all. And it's an inexpensive little Casio, and it made a German minimalist band called Trio internationally famous. This was I don't know if it was number one, but it was on the radio everywhere in the world.
9: The way I got it,
8: and they called it Da Da Da.
10: Da Da Da?
8: Yeah.
10: Da, da.
8: Yeah,
10: yeah, this sounds familiar.
8: Yeah,
11: yeah. Da Da Da.
8: I've been performing around town as Sea Lion. I started in 1981 in a punk band called Automatic Shock. And I've been collecting and interested in drum machines for a long time.
12: My name's Andrew Murgatroyd. People call me Drew. I'm from Victoria. I grew up here playing in bands and had a couple of different bands. Currently, I play in a band called Apex Breaks, which is a 8-piece psychedelic jungle funk monstrosity. And I'm also a high school teacher. And our high school, the Pacific School of Innovation and Inquiry, is kind of an alternative methodology whereby learners they tell us what they want to learn about, and we help structure their learning plan around what's important to them. And when the school closed at the end of the day at 4 o'clock, I was thinking, well, there's these amazing studios, let's keep them open. So we started a community arts hub called The Open Studios. And here at The Open Studios, we have all kinds of different community programming driven by community interests. So this space is a multi-use space, and it's a teaching space, a learning space. And so we try to keep it really accessible.
8: When I heard about the school here and what Drew was doing, I said, well, this is interesting. Young musicians, A, can't afford vintage because it's speculative and investors and collectors and crazy things. And I thought there's something tactile about handling knobs and sliders and learning the limits of each machine. And it's going to change how you look at the software you're working with. So we're going to do this as speed dating with drum machines.
10: You just strummed your finger. So is it like touch sensitive, that
8: it's
10: thing?
8: It's touch sensitive, so you don't scrape it with a guitar pick or anything. But and you can't hit a wrong note.
10: That's amazing.
8: Because it's paying attention to the chord it's in.
10: And this is from 1981?
8: 1981. And it was aimed at Japanese music students to teach them basic rhythms and chord structures. And it looks like an old string zither. But one of the users is Brian Eno, who has his modified so he can get the bass separate from the drums, separate from the magic strip.
10: Which drum machine is this one?
8: It's a Casio VL Tone. Mm. It was a Christmas present from my friend Larry, who found it in a flea market with a little plastic case. So this is preset Rock 1 with nothing done to it at all. And it's an inexpensive little Casio, and it made a German minimalist band called Trio internationally famous.
10: What do you feel is like the learning here?
8: The learning is what the band did. They took the cheapest drum sound they could find, and they used preset number one, like Gorillaz did, and they used it creatively. And one of the lessons of the workshop is you can make a hit out of anything, no matter how crappy or cheap or whatever. It's what you do creatively with it. And if you find something that you like the sound of, trust your instincts.
10: Whoa.
8: So you're now into a modern sound.
10: And what you're doing there, C-Lion, is your fingers are on this two strips, and you're able to just go up and down with them, mess around.
8: I'm moving them about a 16th of an inch.
10: That's crazy.
8: And then I'm going to play with the filter. Add some compression and some distortion.
9: Oh, yeah.
8: And some feedback. Some modulation.
9: Get in that one.
8: Now, right now it's just showing me that I'm on beat one of 16. And when I do that, it'll go to the next beat as soon as it finishes this pattern. And
9: that's the drop right there.
10: Yeah. Why do you think something like this, a space like this that's literally in the name, it's Open Studios, why do you think it's so important in a city like Victoria?
12: Well, I asked a lot of the young people that went to the school what they felt was missing, and they said that there was the feedback I got was there was a lack of third spaces. People have, they're at school, they're at home, they're online, but where's this other place where it's safe, where it's affordable, where it's creative, where it's inclusive, and accessible? Where are those third spaces? And, you know, a lot of people spend their time at the rec center and doing sports type things. I did that when I was in high school, but was way more into music. And so really looking at, Victoria, I feel like right now there's a huge resurgence in community art spaces and live music performance venues. But these spaces are now all adapting to become multi-use spaces. So during the day, it's one thing, and then during the evening, it's something else. And that's just a matter of economics, really. So, you know, we see these art spaces popping up all over the spot. It might be, you know, Vinyl Envy Record Shop, and then they've got the Cypher going on there, or Archers, and it's a gallery, but it also becomes this amazing place for music and connectivity. And these spots are popping up all over the city, and it's our responsibility, I think, as citizens here to say, like, hey, we need these spaces because we need youth to be engaged in community and also in music, because who's going to be making records in 10 years if we're not helping people to learn how to play instruments and make music together? It's all going to be coming out of an algorithm, and that really just makes me upset. So let's keep it real.
10: Love it. Thank you all so much. Really appreciate it.
12: Yeah, absolutely. Thanks for coming down, Rohit.
3: That was Drew Murgatroyd, the programming lead at the Open Studios, a multi-use art space in Victoria, British Columbia. And you also heard DJ C-Lion, who led a drum machine workshop last week.

0: Are snakes dangerous or just misunderstood? Last week, there was a workshop in Saskatoon all about native snakes, why they matter, and how we can coexist with them. It was part of the 14th annual Prairie Conservation and Endangered Species Conference. Candace Lipsky, host of Saskatoon Morning, invited Sherry Monk to her studio. Now, Sherry is the founder of an organization called Snakes on a Plane, and she arrived with some friends and began by introducing them.
1: So I have Carl the corn snake with me, which is not a native snake, but he's a very friendly snake. So he's a very good first-time petting snake for folks. So he comes around with me. And I also have a western black widow spider with me as well.
2: And why a black widow?
1: Because they are native. We can find them here in Saskatchewan, Alberta, and BC. And they're quite commonly seen where they are found. And they need a little bit of PR help as well.
2: And I'm hoping that you might be able to take Carl out of his little box.
1: Sure.
2: And can I even handle him? Is that okay?
1: Yep, you bet.
2: You say he's friendly. It makes me want to say hi.
1: Yeah, he is. If he was a horse, he's the bomb-proof horse you would put every kid on.
2: Okay.
1: So he's perfect that way.
2: I'm going to try to describe what Carl looks like. Not a huge snake. Beautiful orange markings. Oh my goodness, do I have to do anything special here?
1: So just holding loosely with two hands is what he likes. Okay. He likes to have his body supported.
2: Okay. Hello. Oh, wow. Oh, wow. This is what a beautiful little... Oh, hello.
1: Is that the first time you've held a snake?
2: You know what? I actually had a ball python, surprisingly, yes. Not anymore, but Carl is gorgeous. Can I just hold him while we chat more? Is
1: yeah,
2: that okay?
1: Yes, for sure.
2: there seem to be a lot of misconceptions about snakes. What are some of the biggest myths that you hear?
1: Well, I do a lot of education around the prairie rattlesnake, which of course is found in Saskatchewan and Alberta. So I think I do a lot of myth correcting just around that. There is a perception that Canadian rattlesnakes are not very venomous, but the reality is that our rattlesnake goes down through the U.S. and into northern Mexico. So it's a tri-national snake. And so we do have to be cautious around them, but at the same time, they're so important ecologically, and they used to be persecuted. Overall, Canadians are fairly tolerant compared to our neighbors to the south, but it's still a bit of an uphill battle for them because they have such a slow reproductive rate and the roads are so hard on them as well.
2: I'm getting little snake kisses. This is so sweet.
1: A great way to start the day.
2: Yeah, for sure. For someone who encounters a snake in the wild, Sherry, what is the safest and smartest thing to do?
1: So don't go and grab it if you're in rattlesnake country, just in case. But always observe from a safe distance, which is usually, 10 feet away. You're in a zone where you're not pressuring the snake or stressing it out, but you're still close enough to grab some awesome photos. And usually that's enough distance where the snake is going to go to its natural behavior as well. So you have an opportunity to make some legit observations and not being influenced by your human activity.
2: And is there a way that someone can tell the difference between a harmless snake and one that they should give a little bit of extra space to?
1: There's a few ways. One is just knowing where they occur. The rattle on a rattlesnake is very fragile, so they do frequently erode or break. So that's not always the most reliable way. So you really look for a variety of cues. But if you're unsure, again, you follow the sort of 10-foot rule and you're going to be just fine.
2: And why do you think people should care about prairie snakes?
1: Well, I think... they do a lot of good for us. If we're following the cruise ship story, hantavirus isn't an especially fun thing to have around. So they do control deer mouse populations and they carry hantavirus. But I think more precisely, I don't think that any critter that occurs naturally needs to earn its place here. I think that we have a duty to accommodate because we are the new ones around, and I don't think they need to justify their existence. We just need to help them survive.
2: And how is the prairie snake population doing right now?
1: The prairie rattlesnake population is sensitive, but still can be found in numbers where they do occur. Where we are getting into perhaps some issues is that because they only reproduce every second, third, or even every fourth year, and then when they do, they have an average of about five young. They just may not be able to replenish their numbers, particularly in areas that have more road development. They are not road savvy. So that's sort of the biggest threat. But I think just increasing awareness. We're just entering migration season right now, so keeping your eyes on the road. You don't usually spot them if you're a horizon scanner, which we all are by necessity. But if you can incorporate just a closer field of vision in front of your vehicle, you will be able to spot those snakes and hopefully avoid them and let them carry on.
2: Carl's trying to escape from you right now.
1: Do you want me to grab him?
2: Oh, there we go.
1: Oh, just you got him. Good job.
2: This is amazing. Sherry, a lot of people, I think, are afraid of creepy crawlies, critters. I think this is such a delight. But how did you become fond of them?
1: It really started with my youngest son, and it started with spiders. He became pretty obsessed with spiders thanks to a very popular Spider-Man movie, but he was essentially legally blind at the time. So any of the spiders that I could find around the house in Winnipeg were too small for him to be able to see. So one day I went to get dog food, and I came home with a tarantula. And it was shortly after that that I realized we actually had black widows in Canada, and then I realized we had rattlesnakes. And then I took my first trip to southwest Saskatchewan, which is where I saw my very first prairie rattlesnake, and I fell in love. And then within a year, I had moved me and the kids out west to be closer to the rattlesnakes. So,
3: Sherry Monk is the founder of Snakes on a Plane. Thanks so much to Candace Lipsky, host of Saskatoon Morning.

0: When the temperatures warm up and the sun can burn your skin, the Mole Mobile swings into action. It's a pop-up clinic that screens people for skin cancer. And this spring and summer, it is making 130 stops right across the country. The first stop was last week in the Ottawa area. Ottawa Morning's Hallie Cottenham got a tour with dermatologist Dr. Mark Kirchhoff.
1: So why don't we come on into the Mole Mobile? Yes, this is a trailer RV. It's been converted. Right now we have two examination rooms that we use on a regular basis. People can sit there or lie down depending on what makes them most comfortable. We have gowns so they can change into gowns. And then we do our examination and we provide either full body exams or spot checks.
2: I saw there were people already lined up.
1: Yes. It's very high demand. Ottawa has always been a place of high demand. Somebody started lining up at 6:15 in the morning.
2: What does that tell you?
1: Well, it tells me, and I know this already, there's a high demand for dermatology care. And we know that we need more dermatologists in Canada. There's not enough service, and certainly we're advocating for more dermatologists to be trained in Canada.
2: Who is this supposed to help? Who is this aimed at?
1: So obviously, it's supposed to raise awareness about the need for skin cancer screening, but also providing a service to the people who don't have a dermatologist, don't have a family doctor, who may need a spot check and who are very concerned and have no way of accessing the healthcare system. Other people had a family doctor, but didn't know that they could be referred to a dermatologist, or there was a long wait time, or they were concerned. So there's a variety of different reasons why people come and see us.
2: So who is staffing the Mole Mobile?
1: So we have dermatologists across the country who are volunteering their time to help out, do some skin checks, raise awareness.
2: Will people get a diagnosis today?
1: Yes, they will get a diagnosis. There'll be a dermatologist who will provide them with a diagnosis or a suspicion of a diagnosis on a lesion. They will get a digital copy of the dermatologist report. And then based on that, we will advise either following up with their family doctor if they have one, or we also have a service where we will connect you to a family doctor directly and then get you into the healthcare system, because that's really the barrier for a lot of people.
2: So you don't have microscopes here, you don't have the, or do you?
1: We do, we do. This is an example of a dermatoscope. So you can see it's pretty simplistic. There are a couple of different lights here, different colors. We can toggle between some of those different lights. It actually allows to see below the skin surface.
2: So you don't have to cut anything off here?
1: No surgery being done here today. No, just using these special tools, techniques. We obviously have criteria that we've learned, you know, gone to school for a long period of time. And then based on those criteria, we can tell people, is this a potential skin cancer or not, with a high degree of certainty.
2: So you have had to tell people this news. In the Mole Mobile, you have conveyed this.
1: Absolutely, yes. We have had some very serious diagnoses that have been made in the Mole Mobile. There's obviously different types of skin cancer. There's melanoma, there's squamous cell carcinoma, there's basal cell carcinoma, and there's precancerous lesions called actinic keratosis. So there's a whole breadth of different types of lesions, melanoma being, of course, the most serious one.
2: How do people react when you tell them this?
1: Usually relief, because they have an answer. A lot of people are anxious because they don't know. They say, oh, this has been bleeding, this has been growing, I really am concerned. And so getting an answer is sometimes a great relief to them. Now they actually have a step and a path forward.
2: That's really interesting, because I thought you were going to say they're upset.
1: Sometimes, obviously, but people are here to get an answer. They want that confirmation, or they want to be told that, don't worry, everything is totally normal. So I usually find it is a sense of relief. Obviously, getting a diagnosis of cancer when you don't expect it is something that can be very traumatic to people. I've had situations where a person has come in for one spot, and then we've seen another spot and said, actually, that's not the dangerous one, it's the one over here. And then they become a bit more concerned, a bit more shocked, because then they weren't prepared for that. And when you're not prepared for that kind of news, then it can be a bit more jarring.
2: Do you think the Mole Mobile has saved lives?
1: I do. Absolutely, yeah. We've had examples of situations where people have had very large melanomas that if they would have let continue to grow, it could have reduced their life expectancy. So it certainly is.
2: Is this the solution?
1: I don't think it is the best solution or a permanent solution, but certainly we are trying our best. The healthcare system we know in Canada is under a lot of stress, and we are advocating for a variety of different things. One is obviously to have more dermatologists, train more dermatologists, so that people can actually get care from a dermatologist in an office. Having dermatology care provided in this mobile venue is not ideal. We can't do a biopsy, we can't do surgery here, so there's limitations to what we can do. So it's really best if we have enough dermatologists for every Canadian.
2: How many years to train to become a dermatologist?
1: Oh, that's a long thing. So after high school, then you do an undergrad degree, 4 years. Then you go to medical school, another 4 years. Then you have to do a residency, which is 5 years. Then you might do a fellowship, 1 or 2 years, and then you can be a dermatologist. So it's anywhere between 13 and 16 years.
2: Yikes. Okay. When I pulled up this morning and saw the lineup of people, I thought, as much a service as this is, it does really underline the problem.
1: Correct. We obviously want better. This is symptomatic of that. That's why we're going to Parliament Hill. We are going to be talking to politicians and hopefully advocating for better dermatology care for all Canadians.
2: I wouldn't wish this on anybody, but if you're talking to politicians on Parliament Hill and you spot something on someone's head or what have you.
1: Yes.
2: What will you do?
1: Well, we are physicians, and I think we are beholden to providing a service to everybody, no matter what their political stripes are.
2: Thank you very much for your time.
1: All right. Thank you very much.
2: Good luck today.
1: Oh, thank you.
3: Welcome to the Mobile. Thank you for coming out. First day here at Walmart.
2: And why are you here today, Brigitte?
4: I've got a few things I wanted to show on my arm and my leg. I've been on a waiting list for a dermatologist for over 2 years, and I haven't had a call back yet. So when I saw this, I'm like, I'm coming here.
2: How early did you get here this morning?
4: 6:15. Yes, I saw pictures of big lineups last year, so I'm like, no, I'm going to be seen, so I got here early. Okay. Either way, it's going to be a relief, you know, like you want to know what's going on, so yeah. It's scary. It's scary the way that, you know, you have to wait for so long just to get seen and see and have an answer for something. It's scary.
5: Okay. Hello.
6: Hello, how are you doing?
5: Very good, and you?
6: Excellent. Why don't you have a seat over there? I'm Dr. Kirchhoff, a dermatologist.
5: Hi, nice to meet you.
6: Nice to meet you. And do you have a family doctor?
5: No.
6: No. So I have this special little tool here.
5: Okay.
6: So you show me the spots and I'll make some diagnoses.
5: On my arms here.
1: Mm-hmm. How long have you had these?
4: They're growing. They've grown a lot this year, but about 2 years.
6: Okay. Excellent. So I have good news. These are aging or wisdom spots, depending on what
4: I you love
6: would
4: that.
6: Like.
4: I love that. Okay. So, but on my leg.
6: Yes.
4: This one here.
6: Excellent. That is the same thing.
4: Another, that's the same thing. Okay, and this one too.
6: Wisdom spot. Which other one?
4: That one too.
6: All right. We'll take a look just to make sure. Yes, that one too.
4: Oh my God! I love you.
6: Very good. Do you have any questions? So if you see anything that is itching, bleeding, painful, growing rapidly, color is a bit different, you know, how these are very uniform in color.
5: Exactly.
6: If they look weird, then by all means, you should get checked out by a doctor.
4: Thank you so much. No, I am very happy. All right, okay. Yes. Thank you so much.
6: Yes,
4: bye-bye.
2: Congratulations.
4: Thank you. Oh my God, I'm so happy. All old aging things, and I'm happy about that. I can age beautifully now.
2: They called them wisdom spots.
4: Oh yeah, that's even better. Oh, soulagé. Je vais mettre la crème solaire à cette
2: heure. Merci beaucoup. Thank you so much.
4: Bonne journée.
0: That was Brigitte Morin of Gatineau, getting the all clear and vowing to use sunscreen. Thanks so much to Hallie Cottenham of Ottawa Morning. And that is our show for this week. We visited Sudbury, Ottawa twice, Halifax, Victoria, and Saskatoon. If you'd like to be in touch, feel free to drop us a note at tsfh@cbc.ca. You can listen back to the show anytime at The Story From Here on CBC Listen. Today's show and all of our previous episodes are posted there. Let's go out with the song that we heard about in the drum machine story earlier on the show today. This is the German group Trio with Da Da Da. The Story From Here is produced by Ann Penman. I'm Gloria Makarenko in Vancouver. Thanks so much for listening. Da.

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1: Hi there, I'm Indara Wall. We all love good deals, especially places in our city where you can eat for under 10 bucks. We get cracking on our new series, Cheap Eats, which kicks off today. Plus, wildfire crews are trying to contain a fire burning out of control in Woodlands County, northeast of Edmonton, which has also forced an evacuation for the community.
2: From CBC News, The World This Hour, I'm Gina Louise Phillips. Nurses in BC have voted overwhelmingly in favor of a strike. The BC Nurses Union says the province must improve its offer to avoid a job action. Katie DeRosa has more.
3: This is an unprecedented day for nurses.
4: BC Nurses Union President Adrian Gear says 98% of the more than 50,000 nurses who voted are in favor of job action. It's the strongest strike mandate in the union's history and comes after 6 months of failed bargaining with the province.
3: This vote does not mean nurses are going on strike tomorrow.
4: What it does mean is that nurses are legally allowed to take job action as negotiations over benefits, pay, and staffing continue.
3: One nurse every 16 hours is assaulted on the job. Our injury rates have gone up 25% since 2019. Our psychological injury claims threefold.
4: BC Health Minister Josie Osborne says in a statement she hopes the two sides will resume negotiations and adds that in the event of job action, plans around essential services are in place to avoid any disruptions to people's care. Katie DeRosa, CBC News, Victoria.
2: Canada is now just 1 month away from hosting its first ever FIFA World Cup soccer match. The Canadian team will face Bosnia in Toronto on June 12th. As Thomas Diagla reports, the city is making last-minute fixes following a practice run that didn't go very smoothly.
5: We look forward to welcoming the world.
6: The city of Toronto says it's been hearing complaints about long lineups for washrooms and concessions, or even just to get in or out of the stadium that will soon see six World Cup games.
7: Lionel Messi scores in Toronto!
6: Last weekend came a test run as the venue, best known as BMO Field, hosted a big-ticket Major League Soccer match featuring Argentine legend Lionel Messi. 45,000 fans packed the stadium, filling for the first time newly installed extensions built for the World Cup. And City Hall's FIFA point person Sharon Ballenbach acknowledges the event highlighted concerns that need to be addressed.
5: We do have some plans to improve signage and to improve some of that flow.
6: Ballenbach says the city is still working to make up for a $5 million funding gap with a month to go before the tournament kicks off. Thomas Dagg, CBC News, Toronto.
2: Ontario Premier Doug Ford is pushing for Toronto to become home to the new Global Defence Bank. The federal government had announced Canada will host the Defence, Security and Resilience Bank, or DSRB. The multilateral institution is designed to provide low-cost financing for defence and security projects to NATO members and allied nations.
8: There's only one city in Canada that can truly provide everything the bank needs, and that city is Toronto.
2: Ottawa, Montreal, and Vancouver are also vying to host the bank. U.S. President Donald Trump is on his way to China.
9: Yeah, I spoke with President Xi. We both look forward to the meeting. It's going to be great.
2: The leaders of the world's two largest economies are expected to discuss trade, even as talks are overshadowed by conflict in the Middle East. The trip originally was scheduled for March, but it was canceled after the U.S. and Israel launched a war against Iran. Beijing is a major buyer of Iranian oil. The director of the FBI says he does not have a drinking problem. Kash Patel is speaking before a Senate budget hearing about the law enforcement agency's funding requests. But the topic is being upstaged by a report by The Atlantic alleging his excessive drinking and unexplained absences. The line of questioning led to combative exchanges between Patel and Democratic Senator Chris Van Hollen.
10: Director Patel, come on. These are serious allegations that were made against you.
11: They're the allegations in a lawsuit are that false. You filed. You drinking margaritas with a gangbanger
10: actually,
11: is true and on
10: it
11: video.
10: It just goes to show you.
11: You running a $7,000 bar tab at the lobby bar has been filed by your own office.
2: Patel has filed a defamation lawsuit against The Atlantic. That's The World This Hour. For CBC News, I'm Gina Louise Phillips.
1: Hi there, Edmonton. Welcome to Radioactive. It is Tuesday, May 12th. I'm Mindaro. While you're listening to us on CBC Radio 1 at 93.9 FM. One Edmonton organization is making sure anyone has a chance to be a part of a choir.
12: Joyful and full of life and zest, and they just love visiting with each other and singing. It's just full of energy and life.
1: We meet some of the members of Choral Morphosis at 10 to 4, but first we'll speak with an Edmonton expat and global affairs analyst who now lives in Ukraine.
13: Good afternoon, I'm Ken Dawson. It is sunny, 20 degrees right now. It'll clear tonight as it cools to 12 and then back up to 25 tomorrow. Some increasing cloud and strong winds gusting out of the southeast return.
1: All right, thanks for that, Ken. 25. Sounds like it'll be a beauty tomorrow.
13: Yeah, today's no
1: today's
13: slouch
1: pretty good
13: either.
1: Too. Yeah, no, it is pretty day, nice. Yeah. Let's check in with Steph Cram and find out what's making news headlines today. Hi, Stephanie.
14: Hello. Wildfire crews are trying to contain a fire burning out of control in Woodlands County, northwest of Edmonton. It is about 3.5 kilometers from the town of Whitecourt. And Alberta farmers are now out seeding. The latest crop report shows that while some are taking advantage of favorable soil moisture conditions, thanks to the April snow, others are getting a later start. I'll have more on that at 3:30.
1: Okay, thank you for that update. And Ken, how is today's start?
13: Yesterday there was a problem on the white mud.
1: And, can't be any worse than yesterday's.
13: And guess what? Well, there is a problem really on the white mud, but it is in the vicinity of at 75th, 66th Street the white mud. Collision involving an LRT train earlier this afternoon. I can see on the camera that the train is still there, but basically the overpass is closed at that spot, 66th and 75th. So 66th Street northbound. If you're heading north on 66th Street, you're being diverted onto 41st Avenue. If you're on 75th southbound, you're being diverted onto 51st, both on ramp.

0: will, but
1: no. But still, like, I mean, that's just, we've had the train for a while now. Like, I just don't understand. I've even seen a couple of close calls out here on 100th Street. People trying to beat the train and then hanging the left.
0: It's hard to miss. It's a big vehicle, but it still happens. So
1: it's wild.
0: Yeah, if you've got any updates on that as the afternoon goes on, let us know, #740 or text us 587-336-2929.
1: All right, thanks, Ken. Ever since Russia's full-scale invasion of Ukraine began 4 years ago, many Edmontonians have been touched by the war. Tens of thousands of Ukrainian refugees have come to our city, and Albertans have gone to Ukraine to help. But one former Edmontonian has a particularly in-depth understanding of the situation. Michael Bosserkew is a global affairs analyst who now calls Ukraine home. He's in town this week to speak at McEwen University's Kyiv Connection Banquet, hosted by the Ukrainian Foundation for College Education. Ahead of that, though, he joins us in studio this afternoon. Michael, welcome to Radioactive.
2: Thank you. Good to be back in Edmonton.
1: Yeah, welcome back to Edmonton. How does it feel to be back?
2: Oh, gosh. Whenever I walk around here, memories come back. Some of them traumatic. I was just at Jasper, I think it was 109th. And when we were little kids, we used to shudder in fear because that's where our dentist worked.
1: Oh, is that right?
2: And then Saturday morning Ukrainian school, Saturday morning dancing, Saturday choir. So we never learned how to play hockey. We were too busy being Ukrainian, but it was
1: great.
2: Fun.
1: Deep roots here then in
2: you
1: Edmonton.
2: You bet. Very deep. My father was a prof at U of A too.
1: Oh, okay. So, yeah. Excellent. Can you paint us a picture of what life is like on the ground of Ukraine right now?
2: Sure. And in fact, it's around midnight in Ukraine right now. And just on my phone, the air raid sirens went off.
1: Yeah.
2: And that is after a 3-day negotiated ceasefire between Mr. Putin and Mr. Zelensky. Very, very welcomed by residents there. They had a lot of sleep to catch up on. Mm. But, you know, I it's really, really sad for me to say this. I'm based in the Ukrainian port city of Odessa, the world port that basically feeds the world. And it's gotten so bad there that people are leaving, businesses are closing down. And I don't know how much longer, especially small businesses, could survive. Just to sum it up for people very visually, I mean, you can't walk very far anymore without seeing some kind of destruction. And I lived in what I thought was the kind of green zone, untouchable zone between the Turkish, Polish, and Chinese consulates. But that's been hit 2 or 3 times now.
1: Is that right?
2: Yeah.
1: When you moved to Ukraine, did you ever think that this is where the country and things would stand 4 years later?
2: Yeah, I was in Ukraine 2014, 2015. I was with the Organization for Security and Cooperation in Europe. And reminded, 2014 is when Russia illegally annexed Crimea. The little so-called little green men walked into the Donbass region. And Obama was president there and hardly lifted a finger. It wasn't a red line for him. So that kind of gave the signal for Putin to go further. Mm-hmm. And in those weeks, remember, in the lead up to the February 2022 invasion, there was such a massive buildup on the borders of Ukraine that we pretty much felt it in our bones that Putin was going to make that move. It wasn't over in 3 days as he thought it would be. It's still stretching on now.
1: Incredible. From your perspective, what impact is the war in Iran and the conflict in the Middle East having on what's happening in Ukraine with the war there?
2: Yeah, it's huge. So I do this world briefing report on Substack, and the kind of tagline there is we connect the dots so you don't have to. So all of these dots are connected because Iran and Russia are co-belligerents in this war. Russia is supplying Iran with not only targeting information to bomb U.S. targets, but also they're doing trade with them. They buy drones from Iran, which are then used to strike Ukraine very, very heavily. But in terms of how the war is affected, well, it's diverted a lot of attention, obviously, from Ukraine. That is not a good thing. And it's also depleted a lot of U.S. stockpiles of weapons. Fortunately, though, in Ukraine's favor, Ukraine has developed a lot of production of drones, really, really high-tech stuff, to the point where the Gulf states are after that too.
1: Right.
2: But, you know, the regular stuff, to fuel prices have pretty much doubled, food prices. So it's already put additional strain on a very strained economy.
1: Mm-hmm. And over the years, over the past few years, we seem to have seen a shift in the approach when it comes to peace talks, with negotiators handpicked from U.S. President Trump's inner circle. How is that affecting the prospect of peace in Ukraine right now?
2: Well, I've advocated for a long time that it's time for the U.S. to sit it out and another interlocutor come in between Russia and Ukraine, perhaps Mr.

0: Erdogan of Turkey. Because, for example, we've seen the role Pakistan has played in the Iran war, trying to, you know, they're a new, they have skin in the game, and as does Turkey in the war with Ukraine. And, you know, the Trump approach to negotiating is to send his two buddies who are very transactional. Let's see how much money we can make out of this. And the diplomatic, the diplomacy, traditional diplomacy, the negotiating table has been basically replaced with a golf course. You know, let's see what kind of deal we can cut there. But Ukrainians, I think, like actually many people around the world I've talked to, no longer trust Mr. Trump. And, you know, he claims to have solved, what, 8 or 9 wars by now. Just in Thailand. That conflict with Cambodia is still roaring. And I was in Armenia, and things are still very tense with Azerbaijan. So I think there is a role still for diplomats who have a lot of experience in the region to help bring peace to the region.
1: So how do you see this progressing from here? You know, where does it end? When does it end?
0: It'll end either if Mr. Putin realizes there's no more benefit to him, especially in this war, or this is a wild card, is Mr. Trump is headed to Beijing this week to have that summit with Xi Jinping. Yeah. And I'm sure he's going to ask for his help to stop the war in Iran. Maybe he can ask for a 2-for-1 and ask him for help in stopping the war in Ukraine, because I think Mr. Xi is the senior partner in the partnership between Russia and China. Mm-hmm. And he has a lot of sway over Mr. Putin. But it has to come to an end soon. You know, the narrative that Ukrainians are very, very resilient is true. But like any society that has been at war for this long, they're starting to really feel the pain and really suffer. And I'm really afraid about the demographic shift that has happened to have so many millions of people leaving.
1: Yeah, incredible. Michael, thank you so much for coming in and taking the time out and sharing your perspective.
0: My pleasure. Really great to be back.
1: Michael Bosserkue is a senior fellow at the Atlantic Council and founder of the World Briefing Report on Substack. He's in town this week to speak at the Kyiv Connection Banquet in support of McEwen University's Ukrainian Resource and Development Center. You can find out more information about that event at McEwen.ca. Time for a little music here on Radioactive. Singer-songwriter Kat Clyde hails from southwestern Ontario. This next track is from her latest album, Mud Bloodbone. Kat Clyde with new music, Hold My Hand.

0: That was Kat Clyde with Hold My Hand. She plays the Pigeon Lake Music Festival on August 1st, which I hear is a pretty good time, apparently.
1: Is it? Okay.
0: Yeah. Great. A little bit of a party out at the lake there. How about the roads this afternoon?
1: Not a party at one location for sure. Yeah. The overpass of 66 75th Street at the White Mud is shut down this afternoon. There's been a collision on the overpass with an LRT train. Crews are still working on either getting that train removed or repaired or whatever. But the bottom line is that overpass is closed and traffic on 66 and 75th Street is being rerouted around that. Both the on-ramps from the White Mud, both directions onto 66 and 75th are closed, but traffic is flowing freely on the White Mud itself, east and westbound this afternoon. Looks like some folks are taking 50th Street as an option, as other than 75th, and that is creating some backlog northbound on 50th as you approach the White Mud. Same story coming from the north, southbound on 50th, approaching the White Mud. Pound 740, if you've got updates, you can also text us 587-336-2929.
0: Okay, thank you for the update, Ken. Well, today on the show, we're talking cheap eats, not just eats, but cheap eats. I know we talk about a lot about food on this show, but, you know, it can certainly get expensive eating out. So we're looking for suggestions, maybe on great little spots, great restaurant meals that won't break the bank. Also, we're starting a new series today on Radioactive that provides the lowdown on where some of the best deals are in our city.
1: So, man, what about you? Any suggestions on places where you can stretch your dining dollar?
0: Well, I think I hit one out of the park last summer before meeting my buddies for golf.
1: Right.
0: We were golfing out at Red Tail Landing, of course, out by the airport.
1: By the airport, yeah.
0: So there's a Costco by that golf course. So I dipped in, grabbed four hot dogs.
1: And a drink. Drinks included.
0: A drink is included. And then I brought the hot dogs to the golf course. And so the guys at the turn were like, okay, we'll grab some dogs here. And I said, oh, I got the dogs.
1: Oh.
0: I zipped the bag and there was four hot dogs in there. It kind of blew their minds.
1: Yeah, but 90% cheaper than what you get on the golf course.
0: Yeah, probably. It cost me $6 for those four.
1: I haven't golfed for over 30 years. Do they allow you to bring your own food on? Or?
0: Well, there's like a marshal with binoculars looking for illegal hot dogs. But we got away with it. We got to the 10th hole. We enjoyed some hot dogs and the condiments. Yeah, so it was fun. That was kind of fun. But I mean, there's a lot of different places in town. I think, isn't IKEA pretty cheap for cheap eats?
1: The old meatballs?
0: The old meatballs, the dollar ice cream.
1: I've never given them a shot, but I do hear people talking about they are a good deal.
0: Okay.
1: And you've got plenty of time to digest because it takes about an hour to get out of the store.
0: So I haven't been there for a while.
1: Find your way out,
0: You have to check that out.
1: So we want to hear your suggestions on cheap eats. To prime the pump a little bit, we're giving away free sandwich passes for the Egg Club. It is the first place we check out in our Cheap Eats series, which starts today. So send us an email. First, tell us how you like your eggs. And then if you've got suggestions on places where you can stretch your dining dollar, let us know. Radioactive at cbc.ca. If you want to send us something on the text line, that number is 587-336-2929.
0: Sunny side ups. I'm a sunny side up guy.
1: Okay. Yeah. I like scrambled.
0: In case you were wondering. All right. Let's talk a little business here with Paul McGowan, who is pinch hitting for Chris Edwards. Hi, Paul.
2: Hi, man.
0: So let's start with home finances. We're seeing an increasing number of Canadians file for insolvency. How bad is it out there?
2: It's as bad as it's been in the last decade. Insolvencies were up 8.5% in the first quarter of 2026. That's over the same period in 2025. And in fact, it was more quarterly insolvencies than we've seen since 2009. Now, the important caveat there is that this is an increase in the number of insolvencies, not the percentage of Canadians filing for insolvency. And of course, you know, there are more Canadian households than there were in 2009. But Andre Bolduc, a licensed insolvency trustee, says that what is happening is a strong signal that households are struggling.
3: It's estimated that 50% of households are living paycheck to paycheck, which means they have no savings. So when an event happens or anything happens with their income, there's a health issue, they have to rely on credit. And having no savings, you know, that's what often pushes households to a breaking point.
2: And the reasons that households are reaching that breaking point won't surprise anyone. The job market is shaky, housing and food are expensive, but Bolduc did say that in the medium to long term, at least, insolvencies can be a positive thing both for households and the economy. And really, that's just about people being able to get out from under all of that debt.
0: And speaking of pressure on households, U.S. inflation saw a sharp increase last month.
2: The sharpest increase month to month in the last 3 years. And you can guess what's driving those price increases. Fuel costs were the main culprit there. Food and housing contributed as well. And rising inflation outside of pressure on consumers also has the potential to create a charged political situation. Donald Trump repeatedly clashed with former Fed Chair Jerome Powell over Powell not wanting to cut interest rates. And so the president is expecting that incoming Chair Kevin Warsh will champion those interest rate cuts that he's looking for. But Scott Anderson, who is chief U.S. economist with BMO Capital Markets, says that a rate cut right now would be very hard to justify.
4: This is going to be a problem for the Fed. They're really undoing about 3 years of progress on inflation now because of the energy price shock and the closure of the Strait of Hormuz. They're definitely going to have to delay any potential rate cuts and maybe even move to a more neutral stance in terms of their guidance on which way interest rates are going to go from here.
2: Anderson went on to say that if the Fed keeps rates high, it could mean that rates stay high in Canada as well. So add that to the list of pressures weighing on Canadian consumers.
0: Yeah, that's something that people will be keeping a close eye on for sure. And finally, Paul, a beloved American coffee chain is making its return to Canada.
2: And not in a small way. Dunkin' Donuts is returning to Canada with hundreds of locations, with the first of those locations expected either late this year or early next. Canadian restaurant operator Foodtastic is the one bringing the brand back. They already run chains like Second Cup, Milestones, and Freshy. And, Dunkin' Donuts may not trigger strong feelings in Canadians the way that, say, Tim Hortons does, but it does trigger strong feelings in the United States. I messaged a friend today who grew up in New York State. I knew that he was a fan, and I said, hey, Dunkin' Donuts is coming back to Canada. He told me, and I'm reading straight from my phone here, I know I prayed for it, but never thought it would happen. And it is exactly those super fans that Dunkin' will be counting on, because you know coffee consumers tend to be loyal to the coffee that they love, and Dunkin' Donuts has not had a store in Canada since 2018.
0: And believe this, if you will, you can get avocado on toast at Dunkin' Donuts.
2: Really?
0: I'm pretty sure.
2: That's surprising.
0: Which is
2: well,
0: incredible.
2: You know what? I was told that they lean into the fruit thing when it comes to like iced caps and those equivalents. So there you go.
0: Watch out, Tim's. All right, Paul, thanks for this.
2: Thanks, man.
0: Okay, Paul McGowan with a snapshot of what was going on in the business world today. Dunkin' Donuts, who knew? Look forward to seeing them. Let's check in with John Zazula now, who has a look at what the CBC Edmonton Visuals and Socials team is working on.
5: Hey, man.
0: How are you?
5: Oh, good. Today we have some video from the wildfire near Whitecourt. So one evacuee shared the video she took as she was leaving her home. So in the video, you can see the flames are really close to the road and smoke along the grass, burnt grass, right next to their vehicle as they're driving. So, you know, it's worth checking out. We also have a couple other updates throughout the day that have come up. That's all on CBC Edmonton's website and on TikTok as well. So wherever you want to find it.
0: Tough for those folks in that region. Didn't really take long.
5: No, it just kind of... Winter just kind of ended. Like, it just kind of came out of nowhere and just... Yeah. Get out of your house.
0: Okay.
5: Kind of situation. So
0: check out that video for sure. Appreciate that. We have been talking about this new egg club in town. Not sure if you heard about it. It's actually only a couple of blocks.
5: Oh, wow.
0: Some chain from Ontario, but cheap breakfast sandwiches, all different kinds. Do you have a spot that you know of in town that's,
5: Cheap Eats category?
0: Affordable? Yeah.
5: You know, I think I got to drop a shout out to North Ender Crown and Anchor Pub on 153rd Ave and Castle Downs Road.
0: Okay.
5: Where on Wednesdays you can still get 69-cent wings. So I've gone in there with $20 and came out pretty full.
0: Okay, 69-cent wings. What's that getting you? Like...
5: It's, 25, 26, somewhere in there. And you get a little drink to wash it down with, and it's a good night.
0: Are you old enough to remember Free Wings when they used to have them at, what's that place?
5: What?
0: At the Sawmill? Not Sawmill. They got sued because of TGIF Fridays.
5: Oh, yeah? No, I've never
0: Maxwell Taylor's.
5: Oh, yeah?
0: Maxwell Taylor's.
5: Free Wings back in Calgary Trail?
0: Yeah, back in the 80s. They used to have free wings, free nachos.
5: Huh.
0: But you had to buy the beer.
5: Yeah, of course. But
0: yeah, you bought pitchers of beer, and then they would just reload.
5: Yeah, and there's not many places. You know, a lot of places, wings, a plate of wings is like $20 some places,
0: yeah,
5: right?
0: It's
5: so it's just like, oof. Yeah. You know, you got to take the cheapies when you can get them.
0: It stings when you pay that much for a plate of wings. Okay, well, that's a good tip. We'll have to keep that in mind. But that would mean having to travel all the way to the north side from the south side, which is difficult.
5: You get to travel to the north end.
0: Okay.
5: There's no hills or bridges up there, so
0: okay,
5: it's great.
0: Okay, see you there tomorrow.
5: You got it.
0: Kenny and I are going to jump in a CBC vehicle and meet you there.
2: No, we're not.
0: Research. Purely research. Yeah, no, we're not. We wouldn't do that. Let's talk about traffic. I don't know if you're heading up to scout out that location right now. I'm sure.
2: Well, you want to avoid 66th and 75th if you're heading from the south side. That overpass at the White Mud is shut down. There was a collision involving an LRT train earlier today. It is still there. It is being worked on by crews, but the bottom line is the overpass is shut down. If you're on 66 or 75th, traffic is being rerouted after you get as you get close to the White Mud. And the on-ramps from White Mud in both directions onto 66 and 75th are closed, but traffic on the White Mud itself, east and west, is just fine. Traffic is moving through. We're seeing some heavy traffic on 50th Street in both directions as motorists are looking for alternate routes to get across. That appears to be the busiest one this afternoon. And also, just past the Quesnel Bridge, if you're heading east, a report of a stalled truck. It is off to the right, but kind of encroaching into the right lane. We've got a call from Christoph saying keep an eye on that, and as volume picks up this afternoon, that could become an issue. Again, eastbound on the White Mud, just past the Quesnel Bridge. Watch for that stalled truck. #740. If you have other traffic updates, you can text us as well, 587-336-2929. Taking a look at the forecast, clear sky tonight. We'll get down to 12 degrees for the overnight low. Some cloud to start the day tomorrow and getting windy again. Tomorrow's high, 25 degrees. And then change on Thursday, periods of rain, high of only 13. Cloudy Friday, a chance of showers. And if only up to 8 degrees for a high on Friday. That sets the stage for a long weekend in Alberta. The May long weekend, not looking so great. If you've got a campsite booked, hopefully you've got a heater.
0: Better bring a tarp.
2: Bring a tarp.
0: Tarp, a propane
2: umbrella,
0: tank.
2: Some rubber boots, perhaps. Periods
0: half a log
2: of rain or snow. Only getting up to 7 on Saturday.
0: I blame all the people who planted early.
2: Is that the
0: How else do you explain this?
2: Well, some people took their snow tires off already.
0: Well,
2: can blame them too.
0: I think there's a few of those people in this control room here.
2: Sunday, no comments.
0: No,
2: Sunday,
0: said
2: a
0: no.
2: Few clouds, 12 degrees.
0: Said no answer.
2: And then a balmy 16 by the time we wrap up the long weekend on Monday under a partly sunny sky. So, you know, maybe one day out of three is not too bad. 21 right now.
0: Okay, thanks, Ken. The time is 3:30. There's Stephanie Cram with the CBC Edmonton News.
6: Good afternoon. Wildfire crews are shoring up containment lines to try and contain a fire burning out of control in Woodlands County, northwest of Edmonton. The fire is in the area of West Ridge, about 3.5 kilometers from the town of Whitecourt. About 130 nearby residents were ordered to evacuate yesterday, and some have headed to the reception center in Whitecourt. Reeve of Woodlands County, Dave Cush, says the events have been unsettling for his community.
7: It's their livelihoods, their homes, and not just the people who are in the evacuated area, given that the fire's 3.5 kilometers on the outskirts of Whitecourt. People who are in the town are also feeling. I mean, you see the smoke, you see the fire engines going, but just that uncertainty of what the fire condition can do or where it can go, it's troublesome for a lot of people in the area.
6: Alberta Wildfire says winds are light today, but a change in direction to the southeast later this evening could create more intense fire behavior. Elections Alberta says the head of a pro-separatist group is refusing to cooperate with its investigation into a privacy breach. Last month, the sensitive information of 3 million Albertans was posted.

0: Maine's All-American Pipeline, which is based in Fort Saskatchewan. The Competition Bureau announced last week it was trying to halt the deal, alleging it would harm producers and stifle investment. Keyera says it disagrees and intends to respond through the Competition Tribunal process. And finally, Alberta's first crop report of the season says many farmers are now out seeding, while some are taking advantage of favorable soil moisture conditions thanks to April snow. The report adds that weather also means some farmers are getting a later start. Dave Gilson reports.
1: The report says seeding has progressed the furthest in south and central regions of Alberta, while some northern farm areas are looking at later starts. It adds seeding progress for major crops is behind the five-year average for most of the province. Humphrey Bannock's family farms near Camrose. He started seeding last week and says that's only slightly behind a typical year. He adds they're off to a good start.
2: Conditions right now are somewhat near close to ideal. There's good subsurface moisture, you know, where we're seeding. We're laying the seed into moisture right now. You know, there is a little bit of excess, a little bit of ground surface water. You know, we're going around a few more potholes, but that's just something we're very happy to put up with to have the moisture in the ground.
1: Strong soil moisture reserves are expected to help early crop growth, but farmers add they will need timely rains through the season. The report says pasture and tame hay growth conditions were generally favorable in south, central, and northwest regions, adding 61% of provincial pasture growth was rated good to excellent. Dave Gilson, CBC News, Calgary.
0: Min, that's a look at your local and provincial news.
3: Okay, thanks, Stephanie. And, you know, weather-wise today, got out for a quick walk with a friend downtown, and it was just beautiful.
0: Yeah. Right now we're sitting at 21 degrees. I need to step outside. It's very nice out.
3: Yeah.
0: Today, mainly sunny, a high of 23. Tonight, clear, becoming partly cloudy near midnight and a low of 12. Tomorrow, though, increasing cloudiness in the morning and a high of 25 and a bit windy. So still no showers until tomorrow night, but
3: April showers in May.
0: Yes, it'll happen.
3: Okay. Well, we were due. We were due. So I guess it's around the corner.
0: Yes, for
3: okay.
0: sure.
3: Okay, thanks, Stephanie.
0: No problem.
3: Stephanie Cram with an update on the news and weather. Traffic is something that Ken is keeping a keen eye on today, and a little bit of an issue with a vehicle and an LRT today.
4: A collision on the overpass at 66th and 75th over the White Mud. Just happened, I guess, after 1 o'clock or so. So they are still dealing with that train on the tracks there. As a result, the overpass is shut down. You can't get onto it from the White Mud any direction. Traffic on 75th is being southbound, is being diverted onto 51st Avenue. And if you're coming north on 66th towards that overpass, you're being diverted onto 41st Avenue. The good news is that the traffic on the White Mud itself, east and west, remains unaffected. So that has not been affected. On the west end of the city, on the White Mud, we had a report of a stalled truck in the right lane, kind of encroaching into the right lane just as you pass the Quesnel Bridge. Doesn't seem to be creating much of a backlog at the moment, but if volume picks up in the next hour or so, that situation could change. Pound 740. If you spot anything else, you can text us as well, 587-336-2929.
3: Thank you for that, Ken. It can be expensive to eat out these days, so today on Radioactive, we're going to talk about budget-friendly bites, places where you can go without having to take out a loan. Ken, you're a long-standing dad in good standing. You must have some go-to spots for cheap eats.
4: Let's age ourselves first. I mean, earlier, both you and I remember you mentioned Maxwell Taylor's happy hour. They had free
3: nachos and wings. I think Red Robin.
4: Apps.
3: Even Red Robin, I think, used to have free wings.
4: I don't remember that. Yeah, those days are long gone.
3: So long
4: gone. No such thing as free lunch anymore. So these days, Soul Fried Chicken is a great, I mean, that's great value. For four pieces of chicken, you can get a box for like 11 bucks, and it's my favorite chicken, so that is a great deal.
3: I often drive by the one on. Is there one in the West End, or are you talking about the one
4: there's
3: off
4: one
3: of
4: downtown,
3: White?
4: There's one downtown, off White.
3: Always busy.
4: Yes,
3: like there's people parked in the lot. They're just kind of standing around waiting for their order to get ready. So what's the deal? Four pieces of chicken for
4: I think it's 11 bucks.
3: That's pretty good.
4: It is pretty good.
3: Yeah,
4: and you can get bigger, you know, boxes as
3: portions.
4: Well.
3: Yeah,
4: it's still good value.
3: Okay,
4: and I don't know if you've ever been to L Furniture Warehouse. but their their menu is full of really good burgers for like 11, 12 bucks.
3: Okay, I like the sound of that.
4: We're not hitting that $10 mark that we mentioned earlier, but it's

0: It's very close.
1: Okay. All right. Well, that still qualifies. If you're wondering why we're talking about this, it just so happens that we're launching a series on cheap eats today on the show, places where you can fill up for under 10 bucks. Next hour, our reporter Liam Harrop is going to check out the Egg Club, which just opened up in downtown Edmonton. And we're also going to be handing out free sandwich passes for the Egg Club. So let us know about your favorite way to eat an egg and also include your suggestions for the best places to eat in town on the cheap. Send us an email to radioactive@cbc.ca. You have to be able to pick up the pass from our studio in City Center Mall.
0: Yeah, and if you want to send us something on the text line with your suggestions, 587-336-2929.
1: Okay, perfect. Thanks for that, Ken. The time is 3:39. UK Prime Minister Keir Starmer is fighting to hold on to his job. He's facing growing calls from within his Labour Party to quit. But Starmer remains defiant, telling his cabinet today that he would, quote, get on with governing, end quote. He's under pressure after devastating losses for Labour in last week's local elections. For more on this story, we've reached Eamon O'Neill. He's an associate professor in journalism at the Edinburgh Napier University. Good afternoon, Eamon.
2: Good afternoon. Thank you for having me.
1: So what happened when Keir Starmer met with his team of cabinet ministers earlier today?
2: Well, it was interesting because, of course, he meets them against the backdrop of catastrophic results in the English local elections. Right across the whole of England, Labour took an absolute thumping. And he also met them against the backdrop of similar dreadful results up here in Scotland for the devolved parliament, and also exactly the same in Wales, where, in fact, Labour have completely lost control for the first time in over a century. So when he walked into the Cabinet office this morning after giving something of a tub-thumping speech yesterday, trying to resurrect his fortunes, they expected him to do something similar. In fact, what he did was he sat down at the table, he looked around his cabinet, and he said, OK, I know what you're expecting me to talk about, but our party has got an internal process to deal with that. And as of me speaking, that process has not been triggered yet. So let's move on to discuss Iran. And that's what he did. So he pretty much kicked the ball into the long grass, as you would say. And in doing so, he got a simple way of saying, look, you either put up a candidate or you shut up, but do not keep talking about this. But very quickly, four cabinet ministers resigned, not big names, but still four cabinet ministers. And he also took apparently some meetings privately with some colleagues who told him, you know, your card's marked and your time is limited. But as of this evening, he's hanging in there.
1: Incredible. And so how much trouble is Starmer facing then right now?
2: I would say he's in, if I was saying this on a scale of 1 to 10, he's definitely at 9. Oh. Because really the you know, the wolves are starting to circle within his own party. He's been told as the day went on that approximately 100 MPs within the parliamentary Labour Party want to get rid of him. Another 100 then responded with a letter saying, no, we want him to stay for the moment. In other words, let the process play out. And another 200 out of the total of 400 said nothing. So that's a bit like being invited to a party, you or I going to a party this weekend with 40 people, 10 of them want you to be there, 10 of them can't stand the sight of you, and the other 20 are, you know, carefully eyeing up the guacamole and trying not to make eye contact.
1: Yes, I've been to parties like that for sure. Listen,
2: haven't we all?
1: Yeah. So, Eamon, like, Labour won a majority in the last general election 2 years ago. Why has support for the party collapsed like we saw last week in local and regional elections? It just seems like came out of nowhere, but has this been building up to this point?
2: Yeah, I mean, you make a good point there. It sort of came out of nowhere, but when you look at it closer, maybe you could say it's been building up. I think, first of all, he's not the most charismatic of leaders.
1: Right.
2: And that was the reason he was voted in, partly because he was a steady hand after all those Conservative prime ministers who came and went with irregularity. You remember Boris Johnson? Remember Liz Truss?
1: Mm-hmm.
2: They came and went. And in that sense, he said, you know, you can trust me. He's a public prosecutor, very, very respected. No one doubts his integrity, even his political enemies. But unfortunately, that's played against him when he's tried to sell the message through the media and through the party of slow political correction of previous governments and also administrations. You know, people feel as if the economy, for them at least, has not improved. They feel as if he's not got a grip on the immigration issue, which other people keep mentioning. They feel as if he doesn't have a vision, he doesn't have a plan. And when he does try to articulate these things, it can be sometimes difficult to listen to. Mm-hmm. And outside of that, as I said, the terrible results coming from Scotland and Wales indicate that the nationalist debate in both of those countries is never going away. In fact, if anything, it's tightening and hardening. And of course, there's the rise of things outside the party, like the Reform Party appearing on the scene, which is a kind of like a UK Tea Party in America before the MAGA movement. And that's a breakaway on the right of the part of the spectrum, which has pulled away Conservative voters and also even attracted some Labour voters who voted for Brexit. So there's a strange pattern emerging of people voting for Reform. And last but not least, how can you control anything in Ukraine, Iran, Palestine? These are difficult things to get a grip on, not to say or even begin to mention the so-called special relationship with the man who tweets and turns everything on its head every single night in the Oval Office.
1: I know you talked about the situation within the Labour Party at the moment against Keir Starmer. Are there any likely successors should or if when he goes?
2: Yes, I mean, there's been three emerge. First of all, close to his cabinet, in fact, in the cabinet, is the Health Secretary, Wes Streeting, who is younger than him and seen as somebody with a bit more, perhaps, of a future. But as of tonight, he's not declared anything. He's just always been sort of hanging around and not exactly quelling the rumours that he might emerge from the right of the party as someone who could take over. And he does have a meeting booked with the Prime Minister tomorrow morning, I should say that. But what the contents of that will be, goodness only knows. There's also the former Deputy Prime Minister, Angela Rayner, who's from Manchester. She's no longer Deputy Prime Minister after a scandal involving unpaid tax, allegedly. But she is still a Member of Parliament and still has got considerable footprint and support within the party. And in fact, her friend, the Mayor of Greater Manchester, a gentleman called Andy Burnham. Now, that's a name for your listeners to maybe file away at the back of their minds. He is not a Member of Parliament, but if he gets a safe seat, he is the guy who the polls say would be a shoo-in for the position. But there's a lot of ifs, ands or buts between him actually getting a seat, going through the process internally and then being elected to become Prime Minister. So this is far from over at the moment, but he is definitely looking as if, you know, he's been boxed into a corner here. So it'll be interesting to see if his political instincts play out and he gets out of that corner.
1: And is there a path that would allow Keir Starmer's premiership to somehow survive all of this?
2: Well, I suppose he could do the old thing of hunkering down under the desk, metaphorically, and possibly in his case, actually, and maybe just hoping the storm passes, because events, you know, dear boy, events, things change. On the other hand, he does seem to be fighting a corner, simply throwing down the gauntlet to his own party and saying to those 400 MPs, look, you want to get rid of me, you know the rules, go for it. And I'm not going anywhere. I promised I would fight the corner. I promised I would lead a steady administration, and I'm going to do my utmost until somebody tells me the game's over. And at the moment, that's what he's doing. He's just sticking to his principles. He's sticking to whatever agenda he's pursuing, and he's not wobbling as of this evening. Yeah. But definitely the forces outside the door are gaining momentum. But a day, if not a week, is a long time in politics.
1: Yeah, no doubt about it. Eamon, always great to hear your perspective on matters over there. Thank you for this.
2: Oh, thank you very much indeed. Thanks.
1: Okay. Eamon O'Neill is an associate professor in journalism at the Edinburgh Napier University.
0: We are coming up to 13 minutes before 4 o'clock. I'm Ken Dawson with a look at traffic this afternoon. Some good news. There is some traffic back onto the overpass of 66 and 75th Street over the White Mud. Earlier, there was a collision involving an LRT train at that spot. Southbound on 75th is now getting across the overpass. Just having a look at the traffic camera here. Looks like the on-ramps from the White Mud are in operation as well. Still not sure about northbound traffic on 66th Street. Looks like that still may be affected as the train is still at the location where it was struck this morning. But the good news is traffic is starting to move. It's a little slow southbound on 75th as there was quite a bit of backlog working its way through there. So it's still going to take you a few minutes to get across the White Mud. Also a problem in the West End on the White Mud eastbound. A report of a stalled truck just past the Quesnel Bridge, slightly encroaching into the right lane. Pound 740, if you have traffic updates, you can text us as well, 587-336-2929.
1: Thanks for that, Ken. The time is 3:49. For almost 20 years, Choral Morphosis has been providing an opportunity for adults with physical or developmental disabilities to get together and sing. CBC's Chris Martin stopped by their Saturday morning rehearsal to meet some of the choir members.
3: Hi, I'm Danya. It just helps me grow as a person. I think that singing with this group of folks is, it's like a creation. You know, we all come together. We all love to sing. It's my happy place.
4: Hi, I'm Melissa Haletashevsky, and I'm the president of the Choral Morphosis Arts Society and founder. Choral Morphosis serves individuals 16 and over that have a variety of different disabilities. It could be a developmental disability, a physical disability, so it's just a wide range of abilities. So Tammy Jo Mortensen, who is our co-founder, she was the music director of the Robertson Wesley United Church. And at that time, she had had some individuals that had approached her and wanted to join the church choir. And so she had seen a need in the community for individuals with disabilities to have a program. So she had approached me. I've done a lot of work with individuals with disabilities. And she had asked me if we would be interested in starting a program. And I said, absolutely, I would love that. And I went from there. We started with six members at our first rehearsal. And now we're up to 42, and we have two programs and a summer camp.
5: Hi, my name is Matthew with 1T, and my last name is Pachalik. We sing songs and make new friends, and yeah.
6: What's some of your favorite songs?
5: I have a Dream by ABBA and Dancing Queen.
6: Have you made friends here?
5: Oh, yes. Jesse, Lisa, Sam.
7: My name is Mandy Mayer, and I am the conductor of Choral Morphosis. So for the first hour, we do singing like we're in a choir. We are a choir. And for the second hour, we have a musical theater program. And I have a lot of experience working with neurodivergent folks. To be honest, it's not really different from leading any other choir you might see in town. We get together and we sing. The big point of what we do is we want to make everything we do accessible to everyone. We have a ton of diverse folks in the program. We have folks who are in their 60s. We have folks that recently graduated high school. It's open to all adults of all different backgrounds and abilities. So we have some folks that come with staff or that come with family. We have some folks that come on their own and are very comfortable navigating this world on their own. We ensure that if you want to make music, you can do it here.
8: Hi, my name's Kelsey Rutt. It gives me an opportunity to get out of my community, and it's my favorite day of the week. I do another program called Choral Arts, where there's singing and acting. I've made a good friend in Jesse and lots of friends.
7: I have seen significant growth in many of our choristers. There's a couple of different things we hit on here. One is the social aspect. It's so important that neurodivergent folks get opportunities to be able to chat with like-minded friends. So the social aspect is big. The other aspect is working on those skills, focusing on listening, focusing on learning, call and repeat. Helps with phonics, it helps with pitch. It helps with volume. We have some folks who were started really quiet, and then as we've progressed, they're louder and louder. I'm like, I'm so proud of you. Like, I could barely hear you when you started, and now you're just blossoming. It's great.
9: Hi, my name is Emma Drohan. Music is part of who I am, exactly, because I've been around music since I was born. I love performing. Because I think of my ancestors, they perform, exactly, like in Ireland, in Scotland, all the way around. I love my friends, exactly, because they amazing and wonderful people.
10: Sure. My name's Ian Murdoch, and I'm one of the step-parents of one of the people. Yeah, we've been coming here for about 10 years or so. Well, she's nonverbal, so what we watch for is the smile on her face. Her body language, you have to know what to look for, but she expresses that she loves it here. Well, she actually lives in a group home, but when we go to pick her up, she's ready. And yeah, as soon as she's in the vehicle, the music is on, and we sing on the way there, and we sing on the way back. She makes friends, but it's more tacit as opposed to verbal. But yeah, the woman that's sitting beside her is one of the choir members. Again, high functioning. And she steps in to sit with her. And she's comfortable with that. Alex is comfortable with everybody.
11: Hello, my name is Brian Chi. I just wanted to engage in like learning how to sing, you know, and it makes me feel great about myself because it helps controlling the emotions and that, like, friendship is always a matter because, like, sometimes it's for me, I need to be engaged in part of the community.
4: If I think of one individual coming in on those first rehearsals, pretty quiet, kind of keeping to themselves, and then as the music starts, blossoming in themselves and being able to express themselves, and they're singing and they're energetic, and then they're eventually throughout the years they're more comfortable speaking with other people, and so that's, I think, is the biggest thing, is the confidence in individuals. It fills my heart, and it definitely makes me proud. I look at today, 19 years later, and this program is filling a need in the community that's just not been there before. So for me, it's just really fills my bucket and fills my heart to see them every week come in excited and ready to be here.
1: We heard from Choral Morphosis co-owner and president Melissa Haladashevsky, choir director Mandy Mayer, parent Ian Murdoch, and several choir members. Choral Morphosis runs choir and theater arts programs throughout the year and a camp in the summertime. Almost approaching the top of the clock before we get there, a little music here. Ella Korth has music in her blood. Her mom, Julie Kerr, is a highly regarded songwriter. Her dad, Craig Korth, was the virtuistic banjo player with Edmonton bluegrass band Jerusalem Ridge. Following in the family's footsteps, here's Ella Korth with Dancing on My Own.

0: Dancing on My Own with Ella Korth. 3:57 here on a lovely Tuesday afternoon. Not sure how lovely this weather is going to be, but we'll get to that in a minute. In the meantime, Ken, traffic-wise?
1: Yeah, we're just trying to figure out what the situation is on 66 and 75th, the overpass at the White Mud, where an LRT train was struck earlier today. It's partially open, let's just say that. Mm-hmm. If you're coming off the White Mud westbound onto the overpass, it is open. You can access north and southbound. White Mud eastbound onto 66th is open as well. 66 northbound is still blocked across that interchange. And if you're heading south on 75th, there's no left turn onto the White Mud if you want to head east. Also, a situation in the West End, a disabled truck just past the Quesnel Bridge, affecting eastbound traffic in the right lane. If you spot anything else, #740, text us 587-336-2929.
0: Okay, thanks, Ken. Let's check in with Stephanie Cram, who has a local news headline for us.
2: Hello. An out of control wildfire has destroyed one home in Woodlands County and forced more than 100 people to pack their belongings and leave the area. I'll have more on that at 4:30.
0: Okay. And Ken, over to you with some weather.
1: Yeah, 12 for the low tonight. Tomorrow, increasing cloud in the morning. It's going to be windy, but it will be toasty. A high of 25 degrees. We're at 21 right now.
0: Okay, soak it up, people. If you haven't had a chance to get outside, it's beautiful out there. We will be back after the national news. World This Hour is up next.
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4: Arlo Parks has been making music since she was a teenager. And then in her 20s, she realized she never let herself just be, like kind of have the fun you're supposed to have at her age. She'll tell you what finally doing that looked like and how it led to her brilliant new record.
5: From CBC News, The World This Hour, I'm Gina Louise Phillips. Elections Alberta says the leader of a group accused of improperly accessing sensitive voter data is stonewalling investigators. The probe looks into a massive data leak, revealing the phone numbers and addresses of some 3 million Albertans. Joshua McLean has more on this.
6: Everything that we've done is perfectly legal.
7: Centurion Project leader David Parker denies wrongdoing in a speech to supporters late last month. The separatist group is under investigation for accessing the voter list and making some of that private information available online. It has since been taken down following a court injunction. On Tuesday, Elections Alberta revealed that Parker has refused to confirm he will comply with a cease and desist order to stop using the list and is not cooperating with the investigation. Elections Alberta CEO Gordon McClure is calling for tighter legal measures.
8: There needs to be a stronger legislation to protect the list of electors. We don't think the list of electors should be shared until further new legislation is in place.
7: Under the current rules, anyone who accesses voter information improperly could face fines of up to $100,000, as much as a year in prison or both. The RCMP and Alberta's Privacy Commissioner are also investigating. Josh McLean, CBC News, Calgary.
5: Today is the deadline to turn in your completed census forms. About 75% of Canadian households are being asked to do the short form census. The remaining 25% are being asked to fill out the long form questionnaire. Completing the census is mandatory, and if you're late, you will be prodded by mail, phone, or even get a personal visit from a census worker. If you continue to procrastinate, you can be fined up to $500. While competition is heating up between major Canadian cities vying to host a new multinational defense bank. The financial institution is meant to help allied countries better fund their security and military sectors. As Marina von Stackelberg reports, Vancouver, Toronto, Montreal, and Ottawa are all in the running.
9: Toronto is Canada's clear choice to host the Defense, Security, and Resilience Bank.
10: Ontario Premier Doug Ford in a video making the case for Canada's largest city to be the new Defence Bank headquarters. The bank will give out billions in low-cost funding to the defence industry and make it easier for allied countries to buy equipment together. Canada has been chosen to host it. Now the question is where? Ford has thrown his full support behind Canada's financial hub.
11: There's only one city in Canada that can truly provide everything the bank needs, and that city is Toronto.
10: But the mayor for the other Ontario city, Ottawa's Mark Sutcliffe, says the bank belongs in the capital.
12: We have a bilingual workforce, an international workforce. We are Canada's defense innovation hub, and we straddle the border between the two largest provinces in the country.
10: The prime minister will ultimately decide where the bank will go. Marina Von Stackelberg, CBC News, Ottawa.
5: Vancouver-born NBA player Brandon Clark has died at the age of 29. Clark was drafted in 2019 and played his entire career with the Memphis Grizzlies. Clark only played in two games during the 2025 and 2026 season due to an injury. Last month, he was arrested in Arkansas on charges including speeding and possession of a controlled substance. The Grizzlies did not provide his cause of death. U.S. law enforcement officials insist they're getting closer to solving the case of Nancy Guthrie. It's been 100 days since the disappearance of the 84-year-old mother of Today Show host Savannah Guthrie. Back in February, a security camera at Nancy's home in Arizona captured a masked man armed with a handgun. Pima County Sheriff Chris Nanos says the trail has not gone cold.
13: There's way too much work to be that is ongoing with some of the physical evidence we have. And we're not going to give up on it just because it's been 100 days.
5: The case has garnered widespread attention and online speculation around Guthrie's whereabouts. And that is The World This Hour. For CBC News, I'm Gina Louise Phillips. Thanks for listening.
0: Hi there, Edmonton. I'm Mindari Wall. This is Radioactive. Thanks for joining us this afternoon on CBC Radio 1 at 93.9 FM. Want to know where you can eat in Edmonton for under 10 bucks? Our new series, Cheap Eats, starts today.
14: So you're looking, walking out of here, $9.50. Full.
0: First up this hour, we head to Edmonton's new Egg Club. And then Edmonton is known for its festivals. And this year, there's no shortage. Some festivals have even collaborated where you can buy one ticket that gets you into three different festivals.
1: Good afternoon. It's Ken Dawson. Sunshine, 21 degrees right now. Clear tonight. We'll cool off to a low of 11. Then mainly cloudy tomorrow. Some strong winds and a high of 23 degrees.
0: Thanks for that, Ken. Let's check in with Stephanie Cram, who is tracking news this afternoon. Hi, Stephanie.
2: Hello. Elections Alberta says a pro-independence leader isn't cooperating with an investigation into the misuse of the provincial voters list. And Alberta's first crop report of the season says seeding has progressed the furthest in south and central regions, while some northern farm areas are looking at a later start. I have more on that at 4:30.
0: Okay, thanks for the update, Stephanie. And traffic-wise, Ken, One slow spot for sure, and a couple others adding to the list now.
1: Yeah, the good news is that the situation at the White Mud and the overpass at 66 and 75th is almost resolved. Earlier there was an LRT train that was struck on the overpass and getting on and off the White Mud onto that overpass was restricted, but traffic is now pretty much free rein at that location. The only restriction that I can see now is if you're southbound on 75th and you want to get onto the White Mud eastbound, there is no access. You can't make that left turn onto the White Mud. Otherwise, north and south across that overchange appears to be fine now. A little bit of backlog working its way through the system southbound on 75th. Over in the west end on the White Mud, we had a report of a stalled truck just past the Quesnel Bridge, pretty much over to the right, but kind of encroaching into the right lane, causing a bit of a slowdown once you cross the Quesnel Bridge and you're heading east on the White Mud. If you've got updates, you can reach us at #740 or text us 587-336-2929.
0: Thanks, Ken. It can be expensive to eat out these days, so we wanted to see where you could eat in Edmonton on the cheap for under 10 bucks. Here's the first place we checked out. It's called the Egg Club. It just opened up in downtown Edmonton. Reporter Liam Harrop went to check it out.
15: Welcome to the club.
14: Hi, my name is Manny Chima. I am the owner of Egg Club Edmonton. We make egg sandwiches on Japanese milk bread called shakupan, and a special technique we use for folded eggs. It comes from a concept of Korean folded eggs, fluffy eggs, and that's what we put in there.
16: So what made you want to get into this kind of business? Like, are you a fan of eggs yourself?
14: Who doesn't love eggs? Who doesn't love eggs? I was in business before, and this opportunity came to me when I was actually on a hunt for another business. We went for breakfast there. Me and my wife sat and took a bite into the sandwich. And that was the same weekend I was supposed to go and meet something for something else. And before I even thought that, I'm like, no, this isn't in Edmonton. I got to bring this thing here. I don't know when I'm going to get my BLT sandwich from here again. Okay, so that's why we started the journey to bring it to Edmonton.
17: 2031, bacon and cheese, hollandaise, classic hollandaise. There you are, my dear. Have a good day.
14: So our bread was created by the founder of the company itself. The texture is close to shakupan Japanese milk bread. Okay, it's like a brioche type, a little bit on the sweeter, fluffier side bread.
16: And tell me a little bit about the types of sandwiches that you have.
14: From simple, just egg and cheese sandwiches, all the way to guacamole, to meat lovers, which has sausage patties and bacon and chipotle sauce. We have BLTs, which is my favorite. Ham and cheese, turkey ham. You know what? I forgot the main one. Our lobster and corn one, of course. It's one of our most popular sandwiches here. We have a special going on, and we're selling simple egg sandwich for $5. You can get an egg and cheese sandwich for $6. And if you want to make that into a combo, that's an extra only $3.50. So you're looking, walking out of here, $9.50 full. $110, you'll be full out of here.
17: I have order number 2032, meat lover.
16: And how about yourself? Like, I know you talked a little bit about why you're interested in this type of business, but like, tell me a little bit more about your background.
14: I was in the food industry before. I owned a coffee shop. I was on my way to open my second coffee shop. Prior to that, I was in Famoso Pizza. We were on the corporate side of that. We ventured with them for about 6 years until we parted ways. We sold the business and parted ways. Prior to that, I was actually a financial planner. Yeah.
16: So going from financial planning to folding eggs is a bit of a shift.
14: I always wanted to be in the restaurant game. From you know, people have dreams to be doctors, to policemen, to all walks of the earth, astronauts. I wanted to be in the restaurant game. I loved it. And I just, from A to Z, when I used to go into restaurants, I used to look at them, pop in the kitchen, what they're doing. And that trickled into coming to here today. I love good food. I'm a foodie. I love how it's everything just flows together from starting to end and how the team has to handle every aspect of it.
16: Is it hard to find a good breakfast sandwich or a lunch sandwich?
14: I would say so. These days, with the market and everything that's going on in the world, affordability is one of the main things. When you go to a place, especially for breakfast, you don't want to I'm one of those guys, I don't want to spend $20, $25 on a breakfast meal. If I can go into somewhere, and this is why we got sold, was my wife said this place is affordable. And I went in and I couldn't believe I got two meals. My daughter ate, it was $28 bill, and I left happy, full happy and satisfied.
16: On that front, like, is it challenging for you on the business front, like economically, to keep your prices low like that?
14: It is, but in the same time, if you serve enough people, it counterbalances itself. So the more people that we serve, the beneficial it is for it.
17: I have order number 2033. Awesome. And the hollandaise on the side, my dear? Awesome. There you are, the two hash browns and the hollandaise.
0: That was Manny Chima, owner of the Egg Club here in downtown Edmonton on Rice Howard Way. We have some free sandwich passes to give away, so you can even get the lobster one. Just send us an email at radioactive@cbc.ca and tell us what your favorite way to eat an egg is. You have to be able to pick up the pass from our studio in City Center Mall. If there's a place that has a meal for under 10 bucks that you think we should feature, please let us know at radioactive@cbc.ca. The time is 4:12. Tuesday is the deadline, or at least today, pardon me, is the deadline. The 2026 census is due today, May 12th. If you haven't already filled out the questionnaire, it's time to check the mailbox or track down that yellow mail from Statistics Canada, the one that you maybe set aside for the quote-unquote right time. Yesterday afternoon, CBC's Amanda Putz popped down by Dow's Lake in Ottawa to ask people attending the Canadian Tulip Festival about who among them had or had not filled out their census ahead of the deadline.
18: We have not filled it out yet, but we are planning to fill it out.
19: We're on the plan for today.
18: Yeah.
20: Oh, it actually is on your to-do list.
19: Yes, it is.
18: Yeah.
19: He was so excited when we got the notice to do it. He was so excited to fill out the census.
18: Yeah.
19: I'm Allie.
18: I'm Sheehan.
20: Why is it important to you, Sheehan?
18: I don't know. It's just kind of like fun to do your civic duty, I guess. I don't know. I think it's fun to like honestly, earnestly answer, give all this information.
19: It's online now, it seems, so that's convenient. And I know that it's important information. I used a lot of the census data when I was doing research in school. So it's cool to, you know, be able to contribute to the other side of it. We're like, this is the first time we've had to fill it out as a household, so that's kind of an exciting thing. Mm-hmm. I don't know, if it's a boring administrative task, you might as well make it fun.
20: Yeah. Oh, you're planning like some sort of party?
19: Yeah, exactly.
18: Maybe, we'll see.
20: Oh, well, report back, would you?
19: Yeah. Absolutely.
20: Hello.
21: I live here, but I'm from the States.
20: Well, I think if you live here, then you count. Okay. So have you gotten a census form for the
21: I have, I have.
20: Have you filled it out yet?
21: No, I haven't, but I'm going to because my friend group is a bunch of nerds and they're all trying to figure out if they got the long form or not. So I haven't put the code in yet, but I'm going to because I got to tell the group chat.
20: All right. Well, you know the deadline, right?
21: No, I don't. What is the deadline?
20: Tomorrow.
21: Oh, okay. So that'll be my priority. I get off at 6. So I'll go home and put in my code.
20: What do you prefer, the short or the long form?
21: I think I want the long form because the group chat wants the long form. So I got to get the people what they want, you know?
20: Do you know anything about it?
21: Literally, no. I just Googled last night if permanent residents are supposed to fill it out or not. So they said yes. And that's like a fun fact for me to know now. So I will fill it out. I didn't know if I was allowed to or not, but I am.
20: Right. Why is it important to you to fill out the census?
21: I really like civic information. I think it's important to be counted and to know who's in your community for public services. We love a library and, you know, public transit. So just got to make sure we know who all is there so that they can all get on the bus.
20: Have you filled out your census yet?
22: No.
20: Okay. Do you know, did you get your form?
22: Probably.
20: Is it important to you to do, go ahead and fill out your census?
22: Not particularly. I guess a student, I have aside priorities, yeah.
20: You know there's a $500 fine if you don't fill out the census?
22: I did not know that.
20: Is it something you're going to check into now?
22: Probably, yeah, when I get home. $500 is a lot of money.
20: I'm asking folks if they filled out their census form yet.
23: Yeah, we actually did, just yesterday.
20: So was it the long or the short?
23: I think it was long, wasn't it? Yeah, it was long.
20: Yeah.
23: It's needed so that we know where to allocate our resources, right? For the community, for the city, for, you know, the government.
20: From where?
24: France.
20: Do you live here?
24: Oh, yeah, we live in Gatineau, just near to you.
20: Have you filled out your census?
25: Yes, we do. We have done it like 2 days ago.
20: Oh.
25: And it was really fast, actually. So it was really easy to do it, so we appreciate it, yeah.
0: Those are just some of the voices from the Canadian Tulip Festival yesterday afternoon. They were speaking with CBC's Amanda Putz about filling out the census for Statistics Canada. The census is, in fact, due today. We'll hear more about the census and what happens if you miss today's deadline at 20 after 5. We are at 416 here at Radioactive. I'm in Dariwal. Ken Dawson is tracking traffic this afternoon, and rush hour is upon us.
1: Yeah, just updating that LRT train collision with the vehicle earlier today at White Mud and the overpass at 66th and 75th. Traffic appears to be pretty much back to normal at that overpass. The only restriction I can see is if you're on the White Mud heading east. No, I'm sorry. If you're on 75th Street southbound and you're trying to get onto the White Mud east, there is no left turn onto the White Mud. So that that ramp is still closed as the train is still at that location and crews are still dealing with it. And it looks like everything else is pretty much back to normal at that location. In the West End, still a report of a stalled truck. This is affecting eastbound traffic just after you get past the Quesnel Bridge in the right lane. And we are seeing some heavy slow traffic on the northwest leg of the Henday this afternoon. Heavy volume eastbound past the St. Albert area. Pound 740. If you spot any other trouble in traffic, you can also reach us on the text line 587-336-2929.
0: Thanks, Ken. And now it's time for some Disney.

0: If you dig, dig, dig with a shovel or a pick.
1: Angelo amigo, you will make lots of money for me. And when you are growing too old, you will make good firewood.

0: You just heard Cinderella, Pinocchio, and The Princess and the Frog. Turns out you can learn a lot about economics from those Disney characters. Junaid Jahangir is an economics professor at McHugh University, and he recently gave a talk on this very subject. Welcome to the show, Junaid.
1: Thank you, man.
0: So what made you want to look at Disney films under an economic lens?
1: A lot of work was being done in economics. They wanted to change the way we teach first-year students because economics as it's taught is taught in a very mathematical way. And then we had the 2008 financial crisis. And then student groups protested. They said that we need to learn about real world issues, about climate change, economic inequality, the rise of populism. Mm. So that is where, it instigated me to look at alternate ways of teaching economics. And that's where Disney comes in.
0: Did you start right at Disney or were you looking at all sorts of different areas?
1: I was looking at alternate textbooks, alternate viewpoints. Okay. The standard viewpoint in economics is neoclassical economics. And I was looking at heterodox perspectives, which are a stream apart from orthodox economics. And that's where I thought that we could use Disney and touch upon these themes of racism, discrimination, populism, and above all, inequality.
0: Okay. And what lessons did you find regarding inequality when it comes to Cinderella, Pinocchio, and The Princess and the Frog?
1: So if you start with Pinocchio, you notice in the clip that was played earlier that Stromboli is making lots and lots of gold coins out of the expertise of Pinocchio. Pinocchio is doing all the work, but Stromboli is the person who's becoming rich. Mm. So that brings a metaphor or an analogy with current day CEOs who earn at least 250 times more than the average factory worker. So that's a starting point. Then if you look at The Princess and the Frog, you have these two girls, Tiana and Charlotte. And then as they grow old, one grows up in the world of riches and one lives in a shanty town. And then one grows up to be a rich socialite and another, she works two double shifts at a restaurant.
0: Right.
1: So you notice the issues of level playing field, equality of opportunity, equality of outcome, assortative mating, a lot can be extracted from these stories.
0: Mm-hmm. Can you give us any other examples? I mean, Disney produced a lot of different things, right?
1: Absolutely. There is Cinderella.
0: Right.
1: And if you notice over there, the stepmother, she does not allow Cinderella to try on a slipper. And that is where you can look at the unfair practices of companies when, you know, big, larger companies gobble up smaller companies and they do not allow them to come into their own. And in this case, Lady Tremaine, she does not allow Cinderella to try the slipper. Mm-hmm. So whose job was it to provide a level playing field? The Grand Duke steps in. So the government's job is there to ensure a level playing field for all competitors out there in the economy. Mm-hmm.
0: Does it matter at all that these tales come from a big corporation?
1: No, yes, exactly. Because you see, what Disney wants you to take away from these stories is that if you work hard enough, if you believe strong enough, then you can marry the handsome prince and have your happily ever after. Mm. But I take the same stories and you know, spin them on their head, flip them on their head.
0: Right.
1: And so there's another way to look at these stories in contrast to how Disney would like you to see them.
0: What's the reaction like from your students?
1: Students love it because these are young students. They want to learn about, you know, they're working at, some of my students are working 15 hour, what's a phrase, $15 an hour.
0: Right.
1: And they have to put food on the table. Mm-hmm. They understand the realities of how hard it is to be a student these days. And they actually look at their own lives. Will they be able to afford a home at the end? Will they be able to have a stable job with increasing automation and whatnot?
0: Yeah.
1: So these issues resonate with them.
0: Do you find that there's a lot of parallels in today's reality, like with some of these classic Disney shows?
1: Oh, absolutely. Yeah. Absolutely. Starting from the students, the working class people, the whole janitorial staff at McEwen, all people working at service type jobs. You see, when the pandemic hit us here in Edmonton, who was it that was able to, you know, isolate themselves? And who was it who were essentially subjected to the virus? And they had to travel in LRTs, in buses. They were not able to afford to isolate themselves.
0: Right.
1: They went day in, day out into their jobs.
0: Mm-hmm.
1: And so these are big issues that we need to address.
0: Yeah. And do you think that it's a good thing or not that Disney explores these topics in their productions?
1: I don't think it's Disney that explores them. Disney essentially provides us with a rags-to-riches story. See, if Cinderella can have a happy ending, then you can become Elon Musk one day.
0: Right.
1: But in, you know, in billions and billions, there's only one Elon Musk.
0: Yeah.
1: But the rest of us, you know, people are left with what I like to call peanuts.
0: For sure. And you know, so many people have grown up watching these classics. And I think for the most part, people watch for the songs or the outfits or, you know, the storyline or jokes. Do you watch Disney movies a little differently than most people?
1: No, but I also feel that a lot of the younger generation now, they don't just want fun and games in movies. If you go online to Reddit and other forums for young people, okay, they're dissecting every movie. Mm-hmm. They're looking at metaphors and messages and subtle nuances. And I think they're much more clever than we give them the credit for.
0: Yeah. I think you're absolutely right, Junaid. Thank you so much. I appreciate your perspective.
1: Thank you, Min.
0: Junaid Jahangir is an economics professor at McEwen University. We're approaching the bottom of the clock here on Radioactive. Time to check in with Katie Teeling, who has a look at what's coming up tomorrow on Edmonton AM. Hi, Katie.
2: Hello, Min. Well, we're well into wildfire season. Just yesterday, a few of our reporters even headed out to White Court to cover one. Mm-hmm. But when a wildfire hits a rural community, how do healthcare professionals like pharmacists respond? A new workshop at the U of A hopes to train pharmacy students on what they can do to help communities during disasters. So tune in tomorrow at 8:10 to hear from one of the profs behind the workshop.
0: Okay, interesting topic for sure. We just played Liam's story about the Egg Club. Not sure if you heard of that place.
2: I have.
0: A couple of blocks. Have you tried it?
2: No, have you?
0: You haven't tried it. I have tried it. Yeah, it's not bad.
2: Interesting.
0: It's interesting, yeah. If you like eggs, I mean, it is the place for you. Do you know of any cheap spots in town? Like, do you have a little secret place that you go where you spend $10 or less?
2: I don't think it's a secret, but I'm a big fan of the Italian Center.
0: Okay.
2: Where they have those big sandwiches for $10.
0: Are they still $10?
2: I think so.
0: Okay.
2: I hope so.
0: Well, if you split it, it's less than $10.
2: It's only $5.
0: It's only $5. It's even better.
2: That's where my family goes because we have so many members of our family. You can feed all of us for like $40 and it's awesome. It's sick.
0: There you go.
2: It's a great deal.
0: Okay. Yeah. Not bad. Not bad. I like that suggestion. Okay. I appreciate that.
2: Thank you.
0: Thanks, Katie. Katie Teeling with a preview of what's on Edmonton AM tomorrow and a little tip if you like Italian subs.
3: Rob from Inglewood texted in a Nonho 2,
0: yes.
3: 106 Ave, 97th Street, $9 for a big chicken satay Vietnamese sub.
0: Yeah, I've been there. It's a pretty good deal. Their prices have gone up, though.
3: Uh-oh.
0: Yeah. But
3: still
0: yeah,
3: below $10?
0: Less than $10 for sure, and you will get filled. And then right beside it is this barbecue Chinese place that is ridiculous, too. I think it's just over $10 for like their styrofoam container with rice, and you can choose two different types of barbecue.
3: There you go.
0: It's enough for two people.
3: Wow.
0: More than enough for two people.
3: Well, there you go.
0: So, a couple of deals not too far from
3: your
0: us.
3: Guide through Chinatown, Min Dariwal.
0: Exactly. Okay, excellent. Thanks for sharing some of that. Do we have any updates on traffic at this hour?
3: Earlier, we had the collision with a vehicle and an LRT train on the overpass of 66th and 75th over the White Mud. For the most part, traffic has got access to that overpass again. The only restrictions, if you're heading south on 75th and you want to get onto the White Mud eastbound, there's no left turn allowed there. And if you're coming north on 66th Street and you want to go east onto the White Mud, no access there as well. As crews are still on the scene dealing with that damaged rail car. On the north leg of the Henday, a collision just before Mark Messier Trail, that has traffic backed up, eastbound traffic backed up to about 137th Avenue currently, and still looks like there is an issue with a stalled truck affecting eastbound traffic on the White Mud just as you get past the Quesnel Bridge. It is encroaching into the right lane, and that is causing traffic across the bridge to slow down a little bit. Pound 740, if you have have updates, you can text us as well, 587-336-2929. Checking weather, a clear sky tonight in the city will get down to 11 degrees, mainly cloudy tomorrow, some strong winds out of the northwest will get up to 23, periods of rain tomorrow night, and then Thursday, cloudy and 15, Friday, a mixed sky with a high of 11. Should also mention a special weather statement. They're saying an intense low will develop in Alberta beginning Wednesday morning and will cross into Saskatchewan Thursday and through the day Friday. Strong winds up to 100K possible across portions of east central to southeastern portions of the province. No. So that it looks like we're going to miss that, but eastern and southeastern portions are going to be back in kind of like winter conditions. Potentially significant rain or snow will fall over northern parts of Alberta and Saskatchewan. 20 to 40 millimeters of precipitation anticipated by Friday night, and snowfall totals could exceed 20 centimeters in some locations. Again, this is for east, far east and southeast Alberta.
0: That is a bad joke.
3: Long weekend.
0: Long weekend in
3: May. Box of chocolates in Alberta. You don't know what you're going to get.
0: And you know, with the winter and how it kind of had its grip on us, and I kept talking about, well,
3: it's got to end sometime.
0: Yeah, but it doesn't have to because it could snow in May, and I've even seen snow in June. And sure enough, here we are. May long weekend. It's going to be a nightmare in central Alberta.
3: East.
0: Central and east, yeah.
3: East, east.
0: Yeah, that wind keeps blowing, I guess. Yeah. All right, well, maybe it'll just blow right into Saskatchewan. We won't have to worry about it at all.
3: It's their problem.
0: Yeah, exactly. Yeah. Okay, thanks for the update, Ken. The time is 4:30. Here's Stephanie Cram with the CBC Edmonton News.
4: Good afternoon. Elections Alberta says a pro-independence leader isn't cooperating with an investigation into the misuse of the provincial voters list. Janet French explains.
5: David Parker is a political organizer who helped create the pro-separatist Centurion Project. The organization is under investigation by police, elections officials, and the privacy commissioner. After Elections Alberta said the group was misusing the personal information of Alberta voters, about 3 million people. Elections Alberta says Parker won't sign a declaration agreeing to stop accessing or using that list, a development that's disturbing to Alberta NDP leader Nahed Nenshi. Nenshi says Premier Danielle Smith must condemn Parker and the broader separatist movement.
6: These friends of the Premier who've been empowered by the Premier have no respect for the law, and they operate in a world without any consequences.
5: In response to a question about Parker in the legislature, Smith says her government can't get involved while the matter is under investigation.
7: I do not want to prejudge the outcome of an investigation.
5: Parker hasn't responded to messages, but previously said online that he never received unauthorized data. Janet French, CBC News, Edmonton.
4: An out-of-control wildfire has destroyed one home in Woodlands County and forced more than 100 people to pack their belongings and leave the area. Emily Fitzpatrick has more now from Whitecourt.
8: The fire continues to burn out of control about 3.5 kilometers southeast of Whitecourt. Currently, it covers an estimated 51 hectares, with crews working to contain it. Carolyn Charbonneau with Alberta Wildfire says after a long night, they're preparing in case the wind shifts.
9: We are prepared as best as we can. We also have air tankers that are ready to deploy if required. But we have firefighters, heavy equipment, and helicopters with buckets on the fire line as we speak, trying to contain the spread of fire.
8: Woodlands County officials confirmed one home was destroyed and the family has been notified. Longtime resident Jackie Clark wasn't home when the evacuation notice went out on Monday and hopes her home was spared.
10: Everything is there and I'm not allowed to go there. So there's a lot of anxiety and I'm not sure what I'm supposed to do. So I'm just waiting around. Not being able to go home is not a great feeling.
8: An evacuation order remains in effect. Another update on the status of the wildfire is expected later tonight. Emily Fitzpatrick, CBC News, Whitecourt, Alberta.
4: The Mikisew Cree First Nation is suing the Canadian and Alberta governments. The statement of claim alleges both levels of governments have allowed development over the years that is hurting the land, water, and wildlife in the First Nations territory. Chief Billy Joe Tuckerow says that violates their treaty.
11: Our treaty rights must be meaningful in practice and not just words on paper. Our people must still be able to hunt, fish, gather, and pass our culture and knowledge on to our children.
4: The federal and provincial governments say they can't comment on the case as it's now before the courts. Edmonton's Urban Planning Committee passed a unanimous motion today that could pave the way for the replacement.

0: Council will deliberate the proposed 2027 to 2030 budget in December. And Alberta's first crop report of the season says seeding has progressed the furthest in south and central regions, while some northern farm areas are looking at later starts. It adds seeding progress for major crops was behind the five-year average for most of the province. Humphrey Bannock's family's farm is near Camrose. He started seeding last week and says that's only slightly behind a typical year.
1: Conditions right now are somewhat near close to ideal. There's good subsurface moisture, you know, where we're seeding, where we're laying the seed into moisture right now. You know, there is a little bit of excess, a little bit of ground surface water. You know, we're going around a few more potholes, but that's just something we're very happy to put up with to have the moisture in the ground.
0: Strong soil moisture reserves are expected to help early crop growth, but farmers add they will need timely rains through the season. And finally, a spring storm is expected to develop Wednesday morning. On Thursday, wind gusts of 90 to 100 kilometers an hour could happen in east central and southeastern Alberta. Heavy rain and snow is also expected in the province later this week on Thursday and Friday. Environment Canada says damage to some structures is likely and that driving conditions will be difficult. Moving forward, residents are asked to monitor alerts and forecasts issued by Environment Canada. And man, that is that's your spring report there.
2: Might be a good spring report.
3: Spring slush.
2: Might be a good winter day to work from home on Wednesday in central Alberta.
0: For sure.
2: I'm gonna G-chat Lena El Sadi after this and say, I see a weather story in your future.
0: Hey, yes.
2: Can
0: good
2: you
0: luck
2: believe that? Up to 20 centimeters. That's scary.
0: It's a lot of potential snow.
2: Yeah, hopefully we'll avoid all of that
0: yes,
2: here.
0: Yes, hopefully.
2: It's been pretty warm.
0: Yes, it's been all right. Today we're sitting at 22 degrees in Edmonton.
2: Okay.
0: Tonight's going to be clear, becoming partly cloudy near midnight, a bit windy with winds up to 20 kilometers an hour, a low of 11. Tomorrow, mainly cloudy and a high of 23 degrees. So,
2: okay.
0: Yeah, it sounds like we won't be getting the rain until tomorrow night.
2: All right.
0: So
2: I'm sure the gardens and lawns will appreciate
0: it. Those farmers I was talking about, they would love it.
2: A lot of lawns look green already.
0: Like that's true.
2: They've greened up pretty good. Mm-hmm. We are talking about cheap eats today.
0: Yeah.
2: On the show. I'm not sure if you've got a spot where you found a bit of a meal for $10 or less.
0: Well, I don't. I was asking what the cheap means because I have one that's, it's not super cheap, but it's a good value.
2: Okay.
0: So it's Bodega Sabor offshoot.
2: Yeah, just
0: on
2: around the corner.
0: Thursdays, they have an 8 for $88 for two people. So you get 8 chef choice tapas and you get a bottle of wine, all for $88. And most of their wine bottles are $56.
2: A whole bottle?
0: Yeah, you get a whole bottle and 8 different tapas.
2: So
0: it's amazing.
2: I guess you could grab 3 other people.
0: Well, it's only for 2 people, but
2: it's only for 2.
0: You might.
2: I'd show up and say,
0: I've
2: got
0: 6.
2: It's me plus 5. We want to make this $10 and under.
3: You two can
0: sure,
3: do the wine. I'll get the bacon wrapped dates.
0: Oh, yes.
2: Have you tried those?
0: Well, they're delicious. Love it.
2: Those are crazy.
0: Yeah.
2: Yeah, those are pretty good. Okay, not bad. Yeah, it doesn't qualify for our $10 and under.
0: Okay,
2: I
0: tried.
2: We'll make an exception for you this time.
3: The judges will accept that.
2: Yeah, the judges will accept that. Okay, Steph, thanks for that.
0: No problem.
2: All right, Steph, with an update on the news and the weather and, a little cheap place. Well, it's not a cheap place, but a place where you can get a deal on Thursdays.
3: Exactly.
2: At Sabor.
3: Yes.
2: Yeah. Yeah. Any folks weighing in on the text line?
3: Well, I had a very specific text here, which makes me believe that this is an actual employee of the establishment. So,
2: nice.
3: We may just let that one slide. But you had an email, didn't you?
2: I think there's like a Reddit thread that has some information.
3: Okay.
2: They're talking about Lucky 97. I'm not sure if you've been in there lately, but they apparently have a pretty good deal for $10 and under because they have like a little deli, not a deli, but like a little place in the back where you can get hot food. And I'm getting thumbs up already from our next guest, but you can get stuff there for $10 and under, and it's there's all sorts, and it looks legit. Like I've tried it a few times, and I've not been able to get through it.
3: Right.
2: And apparently, they have a small pho for under $10. It's $8.
3: Is that right?
2: Or you go for the big one for $14, and then you'll be in a food coma.
3: Not as good as your Costco golf course meal that you talked about earlier.
2: No,
3: you fed 4 guys for
2: $6 for hot dogs.
3: $6
2: at the turn
3: plus a drink.
2: Guess who bought me drinks the rest of the day? The fellas.

0: I said, I got the hot dogs. And then they were like, well, okay. Well, we'll let that count this time. Yeah, so keep some of those cheap eats coming in, and we'll share them here throughout the afternoon. You can send them to radioactive at cbc.ca or text us at 587-336-2929. You're also able to send in some traffic tips to Ken on that line too, right?
1: And we can tell you that traffic is close to being back to normal on the overpass of 75th and 66 over the White Mud. An earlier collision involving it was a Tesla, apparently, according to city police, collided with an LRT train. That train is still at that location as they're dealing with it. Traffic is back onto the overpass, but there are a couple of restrictions. If you're heading south on 75th, there is no access to the White Mud eastbound. And if you're on 66 north, no access to the White Mud eastbound as well. In the West End, still looks like a little bit of a delay due to a stalled truck just past the Quesnel Bridge in the east, but traffic is moving a little more smoothly through there, so hopefully that is out of the way. And on the north leg of the Henday, volume as you drive past is St. Albert for folks heading east on the northwest leg of the Henday. Also, some slowdowns on 98th Avenue east. Eastbound, due to the construction, it is backed up from the Matarta all the way across the James McDonald currently. So that is going to add a few minutes to your afternoon commute. If you spot any other problems, #740 or text us at 587-336-2929.
0: All right, thanks, Ken. The time is 4:40. Well, if you love to eat, laugh, and scream, go faster on the Polar Express. This summer is going to be right up your alley. Three of the city's most popular festivals have come together to create the Eat, Play, Laugh ticket. Donovan Vienno is the general manager for Events Edmonton, and Donovan Workin is with the Great Outdoors Comedy Festival.
2: Yeah, it's Park Ranger, Donovan. That's Park how you, Ranger. That's how you distinguish the two of
0: there
2: us.
0: There you go.
2: The
0: yes.
2: two Donovans.
0: The outfit is very distinct, Donovan, definitely.
2: Oh, my gosh. You know, I used to do a thing, the $10 lunch all over the city, because I'm in my car all the time driving around to gigs and stuff, and man, Lucky 97, one of them TNT. There's an empanada place on 106th and Argyle.
0: TNT, what do you get? Is there
2: I get a barbecue
0: dealer?
2: Pork and and a sticky rice. Boom, boom. Okay. It's my lunch, a little garlic hot sauce. That's good enough for me.
0: All right, you're good to go. Okay, my mouth started watering there for a minute. That's awesome. Thank you both for coming in. I know you've had a busy day here talking about this Eat, Play, Laugh ticket. Let me start with you, Donovan V. I feel like a grade six teacher. Two Donovans, Donovan V, Donovan W. So we'll start with you, Donovan. Tell us a little bit about which three festivals have joined force for this new ticket.
3: Absolutely. Yeah, we're very, very excited. This is year two of Eat, Play, Laugh. So the Eat portion, obviously, is Taste of Edmonton. And the laugh portion is our friends at the Great Outdoors Comedy Festival, and the play is our friends with Explore Edmonton, K-Days, and all three of us got together. The brainchild of Mike Anderson, Park Ranger Donovan's boss, and he called me last year and he said, I got this great idea, and I said, absolutely, let's jump in. And so we launched the inaugural Eat, Play, Laugh last summer, and it is backed by popular demand, and it is such a crazy collaborative experience for Edmontonians and festival goers to come in and experience three major festivals at a astonishing low price of only $59. That gets you, Taste of Edmonton tickets gets you an attraction pass at K-Days, and it also gets you into a matinee performance at the Great Outdoors Comedy Festival, and I'll let Park Ranger speak on the
2: should I just
3: comedy
2: refer to
3: acts.
2: Him as Park Ranger?
4: Yeah, just Park Ranger is fine.
3: It's been easier that way, and you know, I never really call myself by my first name, and even
4: it's
3: saying
4: weird
3: it out
4: saying
3: loud,
4: your own name.
3: It's a little challenging.
4: Yeah, I think the idea when talking with Mike is, wouldn't it be great that if people could come down to the Kinsmen Park, enjoy an amazing comedy show, then make their way up to Churchill Square for a dinner at Taste of Edmonton, and then hit the midway for the rest of the night and the fireworks. And if only the gondola had gone through, would have helped getting us up the hill and getting us over here.
0: Never give up on that.
4: I shall never.
0: Right? That sounds like a pretty good collaboration, right? I'm not sure if any other festivals have ever kind of come together like that, right?
4: Well, there's only 8 days in the summer, and there's 400 festivals, so we better be friends. Why compete with each other when we can compliment each other and make Edmonton better?
0: Right. Let's start maybe with the Taste of Edmonton. What's on slate for this year? You know, I know that we had it back at Winston Churchill Square.
3: Churchill's last home.
0: Yeah, that's home.
3: Yeah, yeah. It certainly is. And, you know, we've been a few different locations across the city in our 42-year existence. But Churchill is home. It's centralized. We have such a vibrancy of downtown. I know that people think that downtown is a little bit... not as great, but
0: yeah,
3: during the festival season, you know, we are safe. We take that to the next level, and that's our whole mission, is to make sure that people are enjoying themselves, having a great time as cheaply as we possibly can.
0: Right.
3: And so, you know, for us, yes, we've got 94 new menu items that are going to be hitting Taste of Edmonton this year. We've got 12 new restaurants that are joining us.
0: Wow.
3: But the magic about this is we have not raised our ticket price since 2018. So okay. I've got the greatest restaurant partners in the world that, you know, every year we sit down, we have a conversation, setting the price for the next year. I always bring the argument, you know what, can we do it again at the same price? And every single year they put their hand up to say yes. And these are mom and pops. These are not big chains. These are our restaurants that are struggling just like everybody else. Mm-hmm. And, you know, for us, it's about putting on a great show, but a great show doesn't have to be expensive. You can come into Taste of Edmonton, watch any of our performances. It doesn't cost you a thing. You know, going to Great Outdoors Comedy Festival and K-Days, having that same sort of community collaboration, and the three of us in such a small price point to be able to see three major shows, you know, it was just a fantastic idea. And I'm so humbled to be a part of it. And, you know, as a nonprofit organization, we try to put our very best foot forward for everybody in keeping pricing low. And we know that everything is outrageous right now. Well, Taste of Edmonton isn't, right?
0: Okay.
3: We promote safety. We promote accessibility. We've got the greatest restaurants and we want people. And, you know, as you guys are talking and saying the $10 lunch, you can definitely do that at Taste of Edmonton.
0: Yeah.
3: And it's really about finding your next magical restaurant and haunt in your location.
0: For sure. And this all-inclusive ticket gets you food tickets.
3: It does,
0: right?
3: Yeah. It gets you 15 tickets to Taste of Edmonton.
0: Yeah.
3: It gets you entry into K-Days, the exposition, any of the 10 days. And it also gets
0: Comedy Festival.
4: Absolutely, yes. Yeah, Saturday afternoon with Adam Ray as Dr. Phil, which is going to be a hilarious show. I don't know if you've ever seen him. There's this amazing comedian, Adam Ray, who does a spot on Dr. Phil.
0: Yeah.
4: Goes into the audience, 10,000 people, and he will just dole out the Dr. Phil-isms.
0: Cool.
4: You know, you are an idiot.
0: Yeah, right? Yeah. There's no heckle hole down at the Comedy Festival or what?
4: There will be.
0: You should.
4: Yeah. Oh, my God.
0: You should start one on the side.
4: Oh, yeah, yeah.
0: Come on. I think that's the last time you're in here
4: hilarious.
0: To talk about it.
4: Yeah. I mean, we've booked another 40. We're partnering up with Great Outdoors Comedy Festival with Heckle Hole to bring more comedy to the great outdoors.
0: I love it. If, in case people are wondering what we're talking about, Donovan and one of your colleagues,
4: Chris,
0: are involved in jumping on a golf course and making golfers feel
4: uncomfortable.
0: Humbled. Uncomfortable, yeah definitely. But this comedy festival, Park Ranger, I just want to talk about that. I mean, it really has kind of carved out a bit of a spot there in the River Valley.
4: Yeah, we love it. I mean, The jewel of the city is this beautiful River Valley that we have. So July 17th to 19th at Kinsman Park, we're bringing some of the biggest comedians year after year down into that venue for a weekend of fantastic five shows over the 3 days. So Aziz Ansari, Matt Rife, Jeff R. Curry,
0: huge.
4: Hasan Minhaj is going to be there. Like, it's awesome.
0: Yeah. Okay, well, guys, this sounds like you guys are onto something, and I'm actually around this summer for part of those dates, so
4: good.
0: I'm going to have to check out the festival, and a little taste
4: run into
0: of Edmonton.
4: Me, I'll get you the pillows, the eat, laugh, play pillows that are on my bed.
0: Right? There's actual pillows, okay.
3: And I do apologize about the smells that will be coming, because obviously we share a wall with you guys.
0: It is so hard to work across the street, man. Like, you always, I find that you sometimes eat way too much food at lunchtime.
4: And yeah,
0: it's
4: of course.
0: A bit of a struggle.
4: Calorie free though; it's all small doses.
0: That's
4: just
0: right,
4: little
0: small doses,
4: nibbles.
0: But it really also speaks to like the Taste of Edmonton, like, you know, how many different new restaurants. Great restaurants, little spots that are popping up throughout the city, right? And that's great to see that reflected in this festival.
3: Yeah, and you know, supporting our community and having those mom and pop restaurants, that's really what the fabric of Taste of Edmonton is. And, you know, I don't like to brag, but this is something brag-worthy.
0: Yeah.
3: Just in the last 5 years alone, our community partners, we've given back $520,000 to our community. And for us, it's... not just about the food. It's not about breaking bread with friends and family. It's about the collaboration. How many more can we say yes to? How many more can we help? Mm-hmm. And, you know, being able to partner with K-Days and Explore Edmonton and the Great Outdoors to do something like this, it's just a magical experience. We are known as Festival City for a reason. There's a lot of great festivals that happen in or around the city 365 days a year. And yeah. I'm just so very, very fortunate to be a steward of what I'm doing. And I just want to leave Taste of Edmonton in a better place than I accepted
4: leave
3: it.
4: Leave with awesome. A good taste in your mouth, there as you say.
3: It writes itself. Everything, yes.
0: Donovan, thank you very much. Park Ranger, always a pleasure.
4: Thank you.
0: Good luck this summer.
3: Appreciate having us. Thank you.
0: Donovan Vienno is the general manager for Events Edmonton. Donovan Workin, a.k.a. Park Ranger, is with the Great Outdoors Comedy Festival. The Eat, Play, Laugh tickets will be available for purchase May 12th to 26th for a reduced rate of just $59 plus tax.
1: The menu is already out. I checked is out it? Taste of Edmonton already. And you're right. There are a lot of new things.
0: Are there any green?
1: I think it's the same old, not this year.
0: Are there any green onion cakes?
1: There you go.
0: Okay. I figured as much. How about a quick traffic update if we can?
1: Yeah, White Mud 75th 66 overpass at the White Mud. Earlier that was shut down due to a collision with an LRT train. It is back to pretty much free flow traffic. The only restrictions, if you're on 75th the southbound, no access to the White Mud eastbound. And if you're north on 66, again, no access onto the White Mud eastbound as crews are still dealing with the train at that location. Yellowhead is slow this afternoon westbound through the freeway conversion project. 98th Avenue eastbound also slow as you approach the Matart due to construction.
0: Thanks, Ken. The time is 4:50. U.S. President Donald Trump meets tomorrow with Chinese leader Xi Jinping. And although the war in Iran is expected to loom large, trade will also be front and center in these talks. Jia Wang is a senior fellow with the China Institute at the University of Alberta and senior fellow at the Asia-Pacific Foundation in Canada. Jia, welcome to the show.
5: I'm in.
0: So this is Trump's second visit to China as president. The last was in 2017 during his first term. Why is this meeting significant for him?
5: Well, it is going to be an important meeting as we are having the two most powerful leaders of representing the two most powerful nations a meeting in Beijing. And that was, as you said, last visit for Trump to Beijing was about almost 10 years ago. So currently the Trump administration is mired in a series of troubles. Internationally, there is the ongoing war in Iran. And then, of course, Trump, he probably thought the war would have wrapped up by this point because he delayed the initial visit planned to Beijing a couple weeks ago. But, you know, a few weeks later, the war still rages on. And also, Trump is facing significant domestic challenges, rising fuel costs, rising consumer prices and inflation, and also sinking popular support when the midterm is fast approaching, just around the corner in April, in November. Mm-hmm. So, mired with multiple troubles, Trump is really hoping to make a some sort of bring home some sort of win or victory that he can claim only he can do it, only he can negotiate.
0: Xi Jinping is expected to press Trump on the issue of arms sales to Taiwan, among, as you mentioned, many other issues. How well equipped is Trump for negotiating with the Chinese?
5: Well, Trump is not a very disciplined negotiator and also not a very a nuanced negotiator. So the Taiwan issue is complicated.
0: Yeah.
5: Currently, the U.S. put about $11 billion worth of arms sales to Taiwan on hold in anticipation to Trump's visit to China. So we'll have to see. I'm sure the two sides will discuss the issue about Taiwan. But Trump sees Taiwan more of a card he can play. Mm. His priority is more, beefing up economic relations with China. And so Taiwan is not as important to him as it is to some of the previous U.S. presidents.
0: Yeah.
5: But of course, for China, Taiwan is considered part of a core interest, a national core interest. So China will raise the issue, and they're hoping, probably hoping to see some softened language, softened stance on the U.S. part in terms of, you know, support for Taiwan. So we'll have to see, but I don't expect anything of a major big breakthrough will come out of the meetings.
0: These two countries are massive economic trade partners. Do you expect China to be trying to accomplish something on that front?
5: Well, the U.S. definitely hoped to have China promise to buy billions worth of U.S. agricultural products, as China is U.S. largest agricultural products overseas market. And maybe they're also hoping to have China buy more Boeing aircrafts. For China, yeah, sure, they could concede on a few things, but what they're really hoping to get out of this meeting on the economic front, perhaps, is to signal that the two most powerful nations, but also the two largest economies, can come together and negotiate to maybe maintain the rather fragile stability on trade, because the two nations only just last October agreed to pause the trade war, or call it a truce, for a year. So what's going to happen after the year ends, right? That will be later this year. Mm-hmm. So China probably would want to engage the U.S. and try to see if the two sides can work out arrangements to either extend the trade truce, or something that could use to replace that to maintain more stability on the economic front. Because right. China, after all, is the largest trading nation on earth. It's the leading trading partner for the vast majority of countries around the world. Mm-hmm. So it would like to have a rather stable global trading system. And you know, hopefully they're hoping that they can get some signals from the U.S. that U.S. is willing to work with China on that. And the two countries, actually, their GDP combined represent 40% of the global GDP.
0: And maybe just finally, what signs are you going to be watching for in the coming days that could indicate where China and U.S. relations are headed?
5: Well, I think many watchers are watching how the two leaders will interact, whether, you know, there will be friendly signals sent out in addition to some, just material deals like commodity purchases. Mm-hmm. It's really more about the tone and the ways the two leaders interact,
0: right.
5: And whether they're willing to work together on trade, but many other issues. Because when the two superpowers could at least make peace, and that's potentially create more stability on the global stage, and that could, of course, benefits many countries around the world.
0: Well, there certainly will be all eyes on this meeting. Zha, thank you so much for your perspective this afternoon.
5: Thank you very much.
0: Zha Wang is a senior fellow with the China Institute at the University of Alberta and a senior fellow at the Asia Pacific Foundation of Canada. We're approaching 5 o'clock here on Radioactive, and it has been a busy afternoon traffic-wise. Ken, do you have an update?
1: Yeah, northwest leg of the Henday for folks heading east. A collision just before Mark Messier Trail. That has traffic backed up to about 184th Street if you're heading east on that northwest leg of the Henday. Overpass at 75th and 66th Street over the White Mud. The traffic is moving on there again after a collision with an LRT train this afternoon. The only issue is if you're heading south on 75th, there's no access onto the White Mud eastbound. And if you're north on 66th, again, no access. And it is also affected LRT service this afternoon. City says bus replacement service for the Valley Line southeast between Bonnie Doon and Mill Woods will likely continue till the end of service tonight and into tomorrow morning. Valley Line trains are still running between Bonnie Doon and 102nd Street. If you've got updates, #740.
0: All right. Perfect. Thank you for that. And Stephanie, a local news headline.
6: A Northern Alberta First Nation is suing the governments of Canada and Alberta over the cumulative effects of industrial development in its territories. I'll have more on that at 5:30.
0: Okay, thanks, Stephanie. Lots more to come here on Radioactive, a full hour, in fact. And we will be back after the national news. The World This Hour is coming up next.
7: Meet Barbara Millicent Roberts. Barbie.

0: not be tarnished by baseless allegations and fraudulent statements from the media.
1: In April, The Atlantic published a deeply sourced expose alleging Patel drank excessively, was frequently missing in action, and exhibited erratic behavior, and that his security detail even had to request SWAT breaching equipment when they were unable to reach him behind closed doors. Patel denied it all and filed a defamation lawsuit for $250 million. Katie Nicholson, CBC News, Washington.
2: U.S. President Donald Trump is on his way to China.
3: Yeah, I spoke with President Xi. We both look forward to the meeting. It's going to be great.
2: The leaders of the world's two largest economies are expected to discuss trade, even as talks are overshadowed by conflict in the Middle East. The trip, originally scheduled for March, was canceled after the U.S. and Israel launched a war against Iran. Beijing is a major buyer of Iranian oil. Canada is now just 1 month away from hosting its first ever FIFA World Cup soccer match. The Canadian team will face Bosnia in Toronto on June 12th. As Thomas Diagla reports, the city is making last-minute fixes following a practice run that didn't go very smoothly.
4: We look forward to welcoming the world.
5: The city of Toronto says it's been hearing complaints about long lineups for washrooms and concessions, or even just to get in or out of the stadium that will soon see six World Cup games.
6: Lionel Messi scores in Toronto!
5: Last weekend came a test run as the venue, best known as BMO Field, hosted a big-ticket Major League Soccer match featuring Argentine legend Lionel Messi. 45,000 fans packed the stadium, filling for the first time newly installed extensions built for the World Cup. And City Hall's FIFA point person Sharon Ballenbach acknowledges the event highlighted concerns that need to be addressed.
4: We do have some plans to improve signage and to improve some of that flow.
5: Ballenbach says the city is still working to make up for a $5 million funding gap with a month to go before the tournament kicks off. Thomas Dagg, CBC News, Toronto.
2: Elections Alberta says the head of a pro-separatist group is refusing to cooperate with its investigation into a privacy breach. Last month, the sensitive information of 3 million Albertans was posted publicly online by the Centurion Project. The voter list was legally obtained by the Republican Party of Alberta, but later published by the separatist group. Today, Chief Electoral Officer Gordon McClure says the group's leader, David Parker, is not cooperating. He says Parker has refused to sign a declaration confirming he will comply with the cease and desist order. And that is The World This Hour. For CBC News, I'm Gina Louise Phillips. Thanks for listening.
7: Hi there, Edmonton. 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It is Tuesday, May 12th. I'm Indari Wall. 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Plus, Ottawa promised a ban on sweet vape flavors 5 years ago, but it still hasn't happened. We'll hear more about what's behind the delay.
8: Good afternoon. I'm Ken Dawson. It is sunny, 21 degrees right now. We'll dip down to 11 for a low tonight. Mainly cloudy tomorrow. Also some strong winds out of the northwest. We'll see a high of 23 degrees, and you can expect periods of rain to roll in tomorrow night.
7: Okay, thanks, Ken. Let's check in with Stephanie Cram, who is tracking news. Hi, Stephanie.
9: Hello. A Northern Alberta First Nation is suing the governments of Canada and Alberta over the effects of industrial development in its territory. And a new poll from Angus Reid Institute has found that Canadians' opinions on energy policy are shifting. The survey found that more than 60% of Canadians say growing the economy should take precedent over protecting the environment. I'll have more on that at 5:30.
7: Okay, perfect. Thank you for the update there. And Ken, traffic-wise, certainly not a Monday afternoon that we experienced yesterday on the White Mud, but there's a couple of slow spots maybe on the Henday.
8: Absolutely. Henday for folks heading on eastbound on the northwest leg of the Henday in the St. Albert area. A crash just before Mark Messier Trail, currently backed up to about 184th Street. Taking a look at the River Valley, we've got heavy, slow traffic, 98th Avenue eastbound due to construction. It is backed up from the Maternal charge. All the

0: way across the James McDonald, and then just a little west of there on 97th Avenue. Both directions are really slow between 109th and 104th. Over to the southeast portion of the city where there was a collision with an LRT train at the overpass of 66 and 75th. Traffic is back onto the overpass. A couple of restrictions, though, still. 75th southbound, there is no access onto the White Mud East. And if you're on 66 north, again, no access onto the White Mud eastbound as that train is still on the scene there. It has also affected LRT service, bus replacement service for the Valley Line southeast between Bonnie Doon and Millwoods will likely continue into tomorrow morning. Trains are still running between Bonnie Doon and 102nd Street. Pound 740, if you've got further updates, you can text us as well. That number is 587-336-2929.
1: Thanks, Ken. The time is 5:07. A wildfire threatening homes near White Court continues to rage a few kilometers southeast of the town. Parts of Woodlands County are still under an evacuation order. CBC reporter Emily Fitzpatrick is in the area with the latest. Hi, Emily.
2: Hi, Min.
1: So what is the current situation out there?
2: Well, like you said, I'm currently in Woodlands County, so that's southeast of White Court. And there's definitely still a haze in the air. The smell of smoke has tapered off since we arrived here this morning. Right now, we're just off the side of Highway 43 where the evacuation zone begins. So you might be able to hear, but there are helicopters flying above me right now, and they've been going back and forth all day filling up on water. So the latest we've heard from Alberta Wildfire is that the fire continues to burn out of control. It's about 3.5 kilometers away from the town of White Court. Currently, it covers an estimated 51 hectares with crews working to contain it still. Last night, just after 5, the evacuation notice went out to residents here in Woodlands County, and just over 100 people had very little time to pack up what they needed and get out as soon as they could. So we don't know the full extent of the damage right now, but Woodlands County officials did confirm that one home was lost and that family has been notified.
1: How about the conditions, the weather conditions right now? What are they like?
2: So we're hearing the main concern today, Tuesday, is the wind. Currently, it's blowing away from White Court, but it's expected to shift later today, tonight, and blow southeast, so more towards the town. So there are some concerns about that. And it's very, very dry here, and that continues to feed the flames. And not to mention, it's about 20 degrees right now. Mm-hmm. So it's quite hot, very dry, not great conditions for wildfire. But Alberta Wildfire says crews been working very hard. They worked through the night with the cooler temperatures. They were able to make use of their night vision helicopters. So they say they feel like they have a good handle on it, but you know, it's a wildfire, so it's a dynamic situation. So that could change, but they say they are working hard and they will continue to monitor it as best they can.
1: I'm not sure when you got out there or how long you've been out there now, but have you had a chance to talk to people or hear from people in the area about what it's been like, what their situation is?
2: Yeah, we met a few people just here off the highway, kind of waiting to see what was going on, to talk to peace officers here that have blocked off the highway. It's a lot of anxiety and waiting for news right now. We spoke to a mom of 7 that she wasn't home when the evacuation alert went out, so she didn't have time to grab anything. So she's basically been waiting to hear when she can go back in, if her house is okay. She thinks it's okay right now, but we did actually get to see peace officers went into the area and got her dog. So we were able to see that reunion. So that was kind of nice, you know, after sitting there anxious for most of the day. But, you know, we've seen a lot of videos online of people sharing as they were leaving the area, big plumes of smoke, and they were saying it was raining ash and you know, the flames taking over these dry trees. So right now, the thing that we're hearing a lot is kind of similar to Edmonton. You know, it was a late spring. It hasn't been warm for very long. So a lot of people thought they had more time and maybe didn't have their go bags ready because, you know, it's only been warm for a few weeks here. So that's kind of what we're hearing over and over again from people.
1: Yeah, it sounds like they were caught off guard a bit.
2: Mm-hmm.
1: Is there any sense of when people are going to be able to return to their homes?
2: Not quite yet. In their last update, Alberta Wildfire says it's just too early to get into that kind of thing. The county Reeve we spoke to, did hope maybe by Friday that could be possible. But no, right now, Alberta Wildfire is kind of just concentrating on getting control of this wildfire. And it said it's too early to get into that. But we are expecting another update from them later tonight. So perhaps we'll get a few more details on when people might be able to go to their homes.
1: Okay. Well, hopefully it's sooner rather than later, and they will be able to get back to their homes. Emily, thanks for spending some time here with us this afternoon and sharing what it's been like out there.
2: Yeah, thanks, man.
1: Okay. The CBC's Emily Fitzpatrick reporting from near Whitecourt. We are at 5:12, and again, this afternoon, the traffic has had a couple of bumps along the way.
0: Yeah, it's slow in a few spots. A new problem that has popped up if you're on Grote Road heading southbound, trying to get onto River Valley Road East. Looks like a collision at that location, backing up traffic a little bit. Still very slow on the northwest leg of the Henday for eastbound. Collision just before Mark Messier Trail has traffic backed up well past 184th Street for folks heading east on that stretch of the Ring Road. The overpass at the White Mud, 75th, 66th Street there, that damaged LRT train, which was struck by a vehicle earlier today, is still there. Traffic is back on that overpass, but there are a couple of restrictions. If you're on 75th southbound, you cannot get access onto the White Mud East, and if you're north on 66. Again, no access onto the White Mud eastbound at that location. It's affecting LRT service this afternoon as well. Edmonton Transit says bus replacement service between Bonnie Doon and Mill Woods will likely continue until tomorrow morning. Trains are still running between Bonnie Doon and 102nd Street. If you come across anything else in traffic this afternoon, #740, text us 587-336-2929.
1: 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Jazz icon Molly Johnson teams up with hip-hop artist Avaya Mighty on this brand new single. This is Talk to Me.

0: That was Molly Johnson and Hawaii Mighty with Talk to Me. The time is 5:17. If your census form is still sitting on your counter, today is the deadline to fill it out. The Federal Statistics Act states a census must be held every 5 years and that every household and farm operator in Canada must participate. But some Canadians have taken to social media to express their opposition. They're posting pictures tearing up the forms or marking them return to sender with messages written on them. Melinda Smith is professor of political science and associate vice president research at the University of Calgary. Melinda, welcome to the show.
1: Thank you for having me.
0: So what do you make of this opposition that we're seeing by some people on social media right now?
1: Yes, so we know that on social media, Reddit, Twitter, Facebook posts, various kinds of forums, there are these images of individuals tearing up the censors or others saying they won't participate. Two reasons. One, privacy, which we should take seriously. And the other reasons I think are about conspiracies, about government overreach. And so to this, I would simply say that Canada has been collecting the census since 1871. Every democratic society, every complex society collects a census. So all the G7 countries, even authoritarian countries, Russia collects census, China collects census. So there's a reason why people want evidence-based information mm-hmm. about the population. That's for planning purposes. So I think that the people who are casting aspersions on the census, some are influenced by misinformation. Some, I think, are just bad characters who are spreading disinformation to fuel distrust in government and in government instruments. So I think we ought to take that disinformation very seriously as well.
0: Mm-hmm. Tell us, what is this census exactly?
1: So the census is basically a government instrument which is collected, a statistical profile of the population, the most systematic profile of a population in a given period of time. And in our case, we do it every 5 years. And the census is sent out to every private household. It's sent out to by special dispensation to prisons, to military bases, to people who live in long-term care. But it is to get a fulsome profile mm-hmm. of the Canadian population in order to have evidence-based planning about the future.
0: What else does the federal government do with this information that it collects?
1: So the government does a number of things with it. So, for example, if you think about all these discussions we have perennially in Canada about healthcare and healthcare planning, well, clearly we need data on age, gender, aging population, rural population, where they live. Important for where you're going to place hospitals and whether we have sufficient capacity. They're important for school construction. Where are the youngest kids, and so on? They're important for transportation, transit planning, housing policy. There's a lot of discussion about housing precarity, and this is one of them: homelessness and the unhoused. Mm. The census collects so and investment infrastructure, which you know we are now in a moment of building. So the government uses this comprehensive data to make evidence-based decision for planning, whether it's the municipal government, the provincial government, or the federal government. They all need this information for this purposes.
0: Yeah. It's a sensitive time in this province right now with private information. Regarding this information, who sees it when we submit it?
1: So this is a good question. These are submitted to, obviously they're online. They are encrypted when they are submitted, mm-hmm. and they are subject to the highest levels of information security. The data, when it's analyzed, obviously no individual can analyze this volume of data, using various machines and software. It is never distributed. It's never distributed in a way that a person, an individual person, can be identified or their privacy can be violated. So these are data is anonymized and it's presented in aggregate fashion. And again, the purpose is not to identify individuals, 40 million people, it's to identify patterns of behavior, population growth, areas of need, and so on. This is also really important for rural and remote communities to make sure they continue to get the services they need.
0: What do you say to people who are concerned about sharing their personal information regarding the census?
1: We should all care about our privacy. What I would say, though, is we have a good track record from 1871 onwards among the G7 countries, but also in the world. And so to be mindful of the sources of information they are consuming and how that information is distorting their understanding of what their grandparents, their parents, and they are actually doing with the data. But we also know Canadians, we love to discuss issues of politics, issues of housing, issues of migration, issues of all manner of things. Mm-hmm. We base it on facts. We need the best information. Do we have too much immigration? Well, let's get the data to find out. Are people being underpaid? Well, let's get the data to find out who's been underpaid and try to determine policies to address that. So, I mean, I think all the things that Canadians care about, but also for political purposes, for electoral boundaries, distribution, municipal funding allocations, we need accurate data. And the census in Canada is the main instrument that allows us to do that. Mm-hmm. No modern government, with dealing with complex issues, complex societies, can govern without accurate data reflecting that complexity.
0: I know earlier this afternoon I was talking with a couple of colleagues about the types of questions that are in the census. What do you make about the different kinds of questions included in this year's census?
1: So the census typically is about a profile of the population. And so the questions can range everything from age, the basic questions about race, identity, linguistic, some people, and there are questions, so the questions say around gender, gender identity, gender expression, there are questions about French and English. Mm-hmm. And so some people have questions, obviously, some of the criticism claim these are woke questions, that Canada is being influenced by this backlash. Let me say two things. The idea of woke is, for people who don't know it, is a term imported from the United States and the African American and the civil rights movement. When African American used it, they said woke meant they were going into neighborhoods where they were at risk and people were telling them to stay awake, stay woke. Okay, so this is not about woke
0: right.
1: in its linguistic, in its meaning sense. And this is not about, that's disinformation to claim that the government is going to misuse this information. There's zero evidence to support it. Anyone who is in government who risks misusing data will be unemployed and perhaps in jail if they do so. That's how serious we take this. So the Privacy Act presents rigorous protection of people's data. People are free to fill out all the questions or some of the questions, but I would say to you, do you want to be visible in the census or invisible in government planning?
0: Right.
1: And the census makes every resident, every citizen visible for the purposes of evidence-based decision-making.
0: Unfortunately, we're running out of time a little bit here. I just wanted to get to this last question about the consequences. If people destroy the form or don't fill it out, what do they face?
1: So, yes, what the Stats Canada does is it sends encouragements. It will continue to encourage people into June, into July even. Mm-hmm. And so the idea of a fine, which is a possible, is a last resort. But people are encouraged to fill out these census because the better data we have, the better decisions we can make about it.
0: Mm-hmm. Melinda, thank you so much for this conversation and for some of the facts that you brought to us here this afternoon.
1: Thank you very much for having me.
0: Melinda Smith is Professor of Political Science and Associate Vice President of Research at the University of Calgary. We're approaching the bottom of the clock here, almost 5:30. And before we get to the news, let's maybe get an update on traffic and weather. Ken?
2: Yeah, a new problem has popped up. This is west of the city. It's on Highway 16. If you're coming into the city from the west, a collision in the eastbound lanes at Stony Plain. So this is the junction with Highway 779. It appears to be a very serious crash there. That is backing up eastbound on 16 into the city. In the city itself, watch for a stall. Gretzky Drive northbound just before the Yellowhead. That is in the left lane. On the northwest leg of the Henday, a collision just before Marc Messier Trail, backing up eastbound traffic almost to the Yellowhead currently. And the overpass of White Mud and 75th 66th Street has now been reopened to traffic for the most part after an earlier collision with an LRT train. 75th southbound, there's no access onto the White Mud East, and if you're north on 66, no access onto the White Mud East as well. Pound 740, if you come across anything else, checking weather, clear tonight, a low of 11 degrees, mainly cloudy tomorrow, the strong winds kicking up out of the west again, a high of 23 degrees, and looks like some rain is possible tomorrow night. Thursday, cloudy and 15 degrees, Friday, a mixed sky with a high of 11, and if you're in east and southeast Alberta over the next couple of days. There is some winter weather on the way, a special statement from the province. Strong winds out of the west, gusting up to 100 km at times on the way, beginning early Thursday morning. Some heavy rain, 20 to 40 millimeters, and maybe even snow up to 20 centimeters in some locations. Again, those are regions to the eastern Alberta and southeastern Alberta. Long weekend, huh?
0: It's not great, is it?
2: No.
0: I mean, I think you might need some boots. Unless you're a teenager, you probably won't need any of that.
2: Don't worry about
0: a jacket or any
2: good,
0: of that sort of thing.
2: Summer, yeah.
0: That is wild that we could see maybe up to a foot of snow.
2: Yeah. But not the city of Edmonton.
0: Let's
2: be clear about that. I think
0: we'll just get
2: some
0: much needed rain.
2: Yeah.
0: We've been talking about cheap eats here today. Any texts coming in?
2: A lot of love for IKEA. One of the cheapest places I have found, according to this texter, is IKEA. Yeah. You can have a hot dog and a pop for under $2, an ice cream for another $1 downstairs at their fast counter, or you can eat in their restaurant, get a full meal for under $10, and that can include meatballs and potatoes, or it could be salmon. I used to take my four kids there when they were younger. I let them go play in the playland. It was an evening out for everyone.
0: Amazing.
2: There you go.
0: Have you guys heard of the Bonnie? I think it's behind Bonnie Dune.
2: No.
0: I'm pretty sure it's still there. But anyway, all day breakfast, $9 before noon. Yeah, I'm hearing it was top notch. So
2: there you go.
0: That's something to investigate.
2: For cheap eats.
0: Perfect. Keep those rolling in. We'll share them here before the end of the show, which is later on at 6 o'clock. Right now, the time is 5:30. Here's Stephanie Cram with the CBC Edmonton News.
3: Good afternoon. Woodlands County says crews continue to make strong progress on suppressing a wildfire that's prompted by an evacuation order. The fire is burning south of Highway 43 near Range Road 114 near White Court. People south of the highway between the West Ridge subdivision and East 2 and including Range Road 111A are being told to evacuate. White Court is not under threat, but Alberta Wildfire says the fire is about 3.5 kilometers southeast of the town. Jessica Adams has lived in the county for 14 years. She is among the evacuees at the reception center in White Court and describes what happened when she got home yesterday afternoon.
4: I saw white smoke kind of around my house. I was like, oh my God, is my house on fire? Checked it out. It didn't seem that big. There was fire department, police all out there. They seemed like they had it under control.
3: The county says the fire is estimated at just over 51 hectares. It says while it understands people are eager to get home, it doesn't anticipate that happening today. A Northern Alberta First Nation is suing the governments of Canada and Alberta over the cumulative effects of industrial development in its territory. Michelle Bellefontaine reports.
5: The Mikisew Cree First Nation filed its statement of claim in court yesterday. The First Nation is alleging the federal and Alberta governments have approved industrial projects over decades that violate their treaty rights, leading to higher than average cancer rates among its people. Billy Joe Tuckerow is the chief.
6: It is the cumulative impacts of decades of industrial approvals and the failure of Alberta and Canada to properly assess and manage those impacts.
5: The federal and provincial governments offered little comment today because the matter is now before the courts. Brooks Arcan-Paul, the NDP critic for Indigenous relations, says the court action shows the First Nation believes the province isn't listening to them.
7: They're concerned. They're raising the alarm bells, and this government is just shutting its ears.
5: The Mikisew Cree want the court to declare that Canada and Alberta have breached the treaty. They also want restoration of the land and a say in what happens going forward. Michelle Bellefontaine, CBC News, Edmonton.
3: A 42-year-old woman has been found dead after fire engulfed a home east of Westlock. The RCMP says it responded to the blaze at the home in Clyde shortly before 9 o'clock last night. The investigation into the fire is ongoing. A motion passed today by Edmonton's Urban Planning Committee is good news for those hoping to see the city invest in public transit. Andrea Hunkar has more.
8: David Dietrich takes the bus daily to school, work, and rugby practice.
9: Sometimes the bus doesn't come for 10 minutes delay, and then that affects my transfer to the train.
8: He spoke to councillors today, pondering how best to address the city's aging bus fleet.
9: I mean, I love transit, and so it's not as big of a deal for me because I'm fine being on the bus. But I know for a lot of people, they'd like to get home pretty quick or faster.
8: A new report says more than half the city's fleet will soon exceed 20 years, largely because buses get a so-called makeover that significantly extends their lives. But Mayor Andrew Knack says it's time.
10: We're going to have to kick the can down the road on something in this next four-year budget, but I don't think it should be likely our bus fleet, which is desperately needed.
8: The committee unanimously passed a motion asking the city to develop a plan to fund 300 bus replacements over 4 years. Council will deliberate the proposed upcoming budget in December. Andrea Hunkar, CBC News, Edmonton.
3: A new poll from the Angus Reid Institute has found that Canadians' opinions on energy policy are shifting. The survey found that more than 60% of Canadians say growing the economy should take precedent over protecting the environment. That's a significant swing compared to 2019, when more than half of Canadians said the environment should be the priority. Sachi Curl is the Institute's president.
11: We've watched as Canadians have gone 12, 13 years ago from saying it's absolutely environmental protection that needs to be prioritized by a wide margin to people now saying, no, it's actually economic growth that needs to be prioritized.
3: Curl says there has been a big shift in attitudes in the last 18 months, especially as Canada's trade relationship with the U.S. has soured. The Institute conducted an online survey from April 24th to the 28th among a randomized sample of over 2,000 Canadian adults. And finally, a weather alert has been issued for parts of Alberta. For a spring storm starting Wednesday morning, severe winds will be paired with rain and snow in some parts of the province. Snowfall totals could exceed 20 centimeters. Environment Canada says damage to some structures is likely and that residents should be prepared for disruptions to utilities and transportation. Environment Canada asks those affected to monitor alerts and forecasts issued by the agency. And that's for central and southeastern Alberta.
0: I just looked up the weather. I looked up the weather for Red Deer.
3: Yes.
0: And their first line in their special weather statement says a major spring storm with strong winds and heavy snow is expected over Alberta. So hopefully that's a mistake.
2: Not all of Alberta.
0: Not all of Alberta.
2: Yes. Alberta.
3: Hopefully not here.
0: Right. Yeah, here we're sitting pretty.
3: We're sitting pretty right now. We're sitting at 21 degrees. Whereas there's no snow here.
0: No.
3: Tonight, clear, becoming partly cloudy near midnight. Breezes up to 20 kilometers an hour and a low of 11. Tomorrow it's going to be mainly cloudy. A bit breezy in the morning. Winds gusting up to 40 kilometers an hour in the afternoon and a high of 23. So we're not going to see those 90 to 100 kilometer winds. But
0: yeah, thank goodness.
3: It'll be a bit breezy.
0: Yeah. Got out for a walk last night a little late, but it was lovely outside, right? The sky was
3: gorgeous.
0: Pink and all of that stuff. Okay. Stephanie, thanks. Have a great evening.
3: You too.
0: All right. Stephanie Cram with an update on the news and weather for us. And it has been a busy afternoon for Ken, but not quite as busy as Monday afternoon.
2: I don't know. Today's giving yesterday a run for its money.
0: Two for two, man.
2: A couple of collisions outside of the city to tell you about. One is west of us on Highway 16 in the eastbound lanes at Stony Plain. It's the junction with Highway 779, so the Yellowhead Highway eastbound affected due to that collision. North of us, a crash on Highway 28, just a little south of Highway 37. That appears to be affecting both north and south on Highway 28. LRT service has been disrupted due to an earlier collision involving a vehicle and an LRT train at the White Mud and 6675th Street, the overpass there. The city says the replacement bus service between Bonnie Doon and Mill Woods will likely continue through tonight and into tomorrow morning. Valley Line trains are still running between Bonnie Doon and 102nd Street. And the aftermath of that collision still affecting traffic at that overpass, 75th Street South. If you're trying to get onto the White Mud East, there is no access. And it's the same story if you're coming on 66th Street northbound, no access onto the White Mud eastbound. Pound 740 if you spot anything else before the end of our show. You can also text us 587-336-2929.
0: All right, thanks for that, Ken. 5 years ago, Ottawa committed to banning sweet vape flavors. So far, there's still no national ban in place. Health experts link those flavors to a rise in young people vaping. Rob Cunningham is a senior policy analyst with the Canadian Cancer Society and joins us now. Welcome to the show, Rob.
12: Hi, man.
0: So what's happened since Ottawa first promised to ban sweet vape flavors around 5 years ago?
12: So in 2021, Health Canada had published for public consultation a draft regulation with all the details. People made submissions, but then nothing seemed to happen. 3 years later, 2024, they had yet another consultation on the very same issue. Again, no final regulation adopted. So that was disappointing for us. Meanwhile, there's more and more countries in Europe and states in the U.S. who are adopting, you know, a ban, restrictions on flavors. And what Health Canada proposed was to ban all flavors other than tobacco, mint, and menthol flavor.
0: So why are these flavors such a big concern when it comes to youth vaping?
12: Well, they contribute to youth vaping, and that's a factor as to why they are as high as they are. Yeah. It makes it easier to vape. These fruit flavors, these sweet flavors, there's a vast number of them. Right now, in terms of the most recent data for high school students in grade 12, 27% are vaping, which compares with 9% 9 years earlier. We need to get that down. And some of the flavors are not even real flavors, like Love Pink or Savage Rocket or Caribbean Breeze. These are lifestyle aspirations, attractive to youth. And a comprehensive regulation can deal with that.
0: So what evidence is out there to show, whether restricting flavors actually reduces the vaping amongst youth?
12: So internationally, there is evidence. For example, a recent study in California compared municipalities in the state that had the flavor restrictions for e-cigarettes and those that didn't, and found it had an encouraging impact with respect to youth vaping. We know from a long history of restricting flavors in tobacco products, whether in Canada or international countries, it's had an impact. We can transfer that experience to vaping products. Unfortunately, we're having to redo everything we learned on tobacco. Those lessons have taken us a time, too long, to play catch up in terms of vaping products.
0: It appears that some provinces have already taken steps to restrict these flavored vapes. What are we seeing from those provinces so far?
12: Well, we've had Quebec, New Brunswick, Nova Scotia, PEI, Northwest Territories, and Nunavut ban flavors other than tobacco flavor. Because it's being done at a provincial level, there are some issues with respect to online sales, with respect to interprovincial shipments. That's why a national regulation would be so much better, including for customs at the border. But even so, a University of Waterloo study looked at those provinces that had these restrictions in place, and the results were beneficial in terms of youth vaping. That's encouraging.
0: And how much do you think industry lobbying has played a role in the delay at the federal level?
12: Well, I think really that's the central factor.
0: Yeah.
12: You know, there's public opinion that very much supports this. People don't want youth to vape, just like they don't want to smoke. And, you know, the tobacco industry, they have vaping products themselves. Now, Imperial Tobacco Can Limited, which is one of the tobacco companies that markets its own e-cigarettes, 12 years ago, May 2025, they changed their position. And they would support a national regulation that provided there was an exemption for tobacco, mint, and menthol flavors. So I think that change is of note. I think that should make it easier for Health Minister Marjorie Michel to adopt a final regulation. We would urge her to do so as soon as possible. And the sooner that if she could finalize the regulation, the sooner youth would be protected.
0: Why do you suppose Imperial changed its position like that?
12: Well, that's a good question.
0: Yeah.
12: And I think that, you know, they probably figured they could live with that. Mm-hmm. And, you know, this was something that that they changed their mind on, and they could live with it. And they are currently selling products, tobacco, mint, and menthol in various parts of the country. So if they can live with it, then I think maybe the rest of the industry can live with it.
0: Some good points here, Rob. Thanks for your time this afternoon and for the conversation.
12: Thanks, Min.
0: Rob Cunningham is a senior policy analyst with the Canadian Cancer Society. Turning to the story today on Front Burner, Mark Carney's government has a number of ideas and plans to expand Canada's economy. One is possibly privatizing the country's major airports, but a number of critics have come out against the idea. One of them is longtime journalist and activist Linda McQuaig. She spoke with Front Burner host Jamie Poisson about what makes airports appealing to private investors.
13: There was a major study done in 2022 done for the U.S. National Bureau of Economic Research, very respected organization, that looked at airports around the world, the major commercial airline airports, about 2,400 of them, about 20% of which had been privatized. And it found, you could argue some efficiency gains, but it also found overall and that they led to higher prices. And you know, maybe one way to explain this is that the reason airports and infrastructure in general, for that matter, are attractive to institutional, to private investors, is because they are effectively monopolies, okay? They are monopolies. You can't just go and build another airport right beside
14: Pearson.
13: Pearson. Yeah. You can't do it. And so because of that, there's a kind of captive market. People that want to, you know, use airlines, and they have no easy competitor. So that's not a competitive model. What's supposed to give us better prices, you know, in economic theory, is competition, right? But these investors are not interested in competition. Their interest, that's why they're attracted to infrastructure. There is no competition. These are regulated monopolies with a guaranteed revenue stream. That's why they're attractive.
0: That was journalist and activist Linda McQuaig on Front Burner. You can listen to the full episode wherever you get your podcasts or on the CBC Listen app. Lots of people listening to your traffic updates, Ken, today because there's many of them.
2: There are a few collisions still on the board, a couple outside the city to the north of us, just to south of Namao, on Highway 28, south of Highway 37. Looks like both directions, north and south, affected due to that collision. Also to the west of us, if you're coming into the city from the west, from the Stony Plain area, watch for a crash at the intersection with 779. That's affecting the eastbound lanes. In the city, city itself, that problem on the northwest leg of the Henday appears to be out of the way. Traffic is moving smoothly through that location. And there is still some impact on LRT service after a collision earlier today between a train and a vehicle at the White Mud and 75th, the 66th Street overpass, still affecting traffic at that location. If you're south on 75th Street trying to get onto the White Mud East, there was no access. And same story on 66th North, no access to the White Mud. It's affecting LRT service, as mentioned. The Edmonton Transit says replacement bus service will continue likely into tomorrow morning. As a result of that, trains are still running between Bonnie Doon and downtown 102nd Street. Pound 740, if you come across anything else, text us 587-336-2929.
0: Thanks for the update, Ken. The time is 547. Michael Bosserkew is a global affairs analyst with a frontline perspective on the war in Ukraine. The former Edmontonian is a senior fellow at the Atlantic Council, who now calls the port city of Odessa home. This week, though, he is back in our city to speak at the Kyiv Connection Banquet in support of McEwen University's Ukrainian Resource and Development Center. He stopped by the studio earlier for a chat.
14: Whenever I walk around here, memories come back, some of them traumatic. I was just at Jasper, I think it's 109th. And when we were little kids, we used to shudder in fear because that's where our dentist worked.
0: Oh, is that right?
14: And then Saturday morning Ukrainian school, Saturday morning dancing, Saturday choir. So we never learned how to play hockey. We were too busy being Ukrainian, but it was
0: right.
14: Fun.
0: Deep roots here then in
14: Edmonton.
0: Bet,
14: very deep. My father was a prof at U of A too. Oh,
0: okay.
14: So, yeah.
0: Excellent. Can you paint us a picture of what life is like on the ground of Ukraine right now?
14: Sure. And in fact, it's around midnight in Ukraine right now. And just on my phone, the air raid sirens went off.
0: Yeah.
14: And that is after a three-day negotiated ceasefire between Mr. Putin and Mr. Zelensky. Very, very welcomed by residents there. They had a lot of sleep to catch up on. Mm. But, you know, I it's really, really sad for me to say this. I'm based in the Ukrainian port city of Odessa, the world port that basically feeds the world. And it's gotten so bad there that people are leaving, businesses are closing down. And I don't know how much longer, especially small businesses, could survive. Just to sum it up for people very visually, I mean, you can't walk very far anymore without seeing some kind of destruction. And I lived in what I thought was the kind of green zone, untouchable zone between the Turkish, Polish, and Chinese consulates. Well, that's okay. Been hit two or three times now.
0: Is that right?
14: Yeah.
0: When you moved to Ukraine, did you ever think that this is where the country and things would stand 4 years later?
14: Yeah, I was in Ukraine 2014, 2015. I was with the Organization for Security and Cooperation in Europe. And reminder, 2014 is when Russia illegally annexed Crimea. The little, so-called little green men walked into the Donbas region. And Obama was president there and hardly lifted a finger. It wasn't a red line for him. So that kind of gave the signal for Putin to go further. Mm-hmm. And in those weeks, remember, in the lead up to the February 2022 invasion, there was such a massive buildup on the borders of Ukraine that we pretty much felt it in our bones that Putin was going to make that move. It wasn't over in 3 days as he thought it would be. It's still
0: right.
14: Stretching on now.
0: Incredible. From your perspective, what impact is the war in Iran and the conflict in the Middle East having on what's happening in Ukraine with the war there?
14: Yeah, it's huge. So I do this world briefing report on Substack, and the kind of tagline there is, we connect the dots so you don't have to. So all of these dots are connected because Iran and Russia are co-belligerents in this war. Russia is supplying Iran with not only targeting information to bomb U.S. targets, but also they're doing trade with them. They buy drones from Iran, which are then used to strike Ukraine mm-hmm. very, very heavily. But in terms of how the war is affected, well, it's diverted a lot of attention, obviously, from Ukraine. That is not a good thing. And it's also depleted a lot of U.S. stockpiles of weapons. Fortunately, though, in Ukraine's favor, Ukraine has developed a lot of production of drones, really, really high-tech stuff, to the point where the Gulf states are after that, too.
0: Right.
14: But, you know, the regular stuff, too, fuel prices have pretty much doubled, food prices. So it's already put additional strain on a very strained economy.
0: Mm-hmm. And over the years, over the past few years, we seem to have seen a shift in the approach when it comes to peace talks. With negotiators handpicked from U.S. President Trump's inner circle, how is that affecting the prospect of peace in Ukraine right now?
14: Well, I've advocated for a long time that it's time for the U.S. to sit it out and another interlocutor come in between Russia and Ukraine, perhaps Mr. Erdogan of Turkey, because, for example, we've seen the role Pakistan has played in the Iran war,
0: right,
14: trying to, you know, they're a new, they have skin in the game, and as does Turkey in the war with Ukraine. And, you know, the Trump approach to negotiating is to send his two buddies who are very transactional. Let's see how much money we can make out of this. And the diplomatic, the diplomacy, traditional diplomacy, the negotiating table has been basically replaced with a golf course. You know, let's see what kind of deal we can cut there. But Ukrainians, I think, like actually many people around the world I've talked to, no longer trust Mr. Trump. And, you know, he claims to have solved, what, 8 or 9 wars by now. Just in Thailand. That conflict with Cambodia is still roaring. And also, I was in Armenia, and things are still very tense with Azerbaijan. So I think there is a role still for diplomats who have a lot of experience in the region to help bring peace to the region.
0: So how do you see this progressing from here? You know, where does it end? When does it end?
14: It'll end either if Mr. Putin realizes there's no more benefit to him, especially in this war. Or, this is a wild card, is Mr. Trump is headed to Beijing this week to have that summit with Xi Jinping.
0: Yeah.
14: And I'm sure he's going to ask for his help to stop the war in Iran. Maybe he can ask for a 2-for-1 and ask him for help in stopping the war in Ukraine. Because I think Mr. Xi is the senior partner in the partnership between Russia and China. Mm-hmm. And he has a lot of sway over Mr. Putin. But it has to come to an end soon. You know, the narrative that Ukrainians are very, very resilient is true. But like any society that has been at war for this long, they're starting to really feel the pain and really suffer. And I'm really afraid about the demographic shift that has happened to have so many millions of people leaving.
0: That's a bit of my conversation with Michael Bosserkew. You can check out the whole conversation at cbc.ca/radioactive or on the CBC Listen app. Originally from Victoria and now based in Montreal, Pastel Blanc is a band led by singer and songwriter Angus Watt. Here they are with Dopamine.

0: That was Pastel Blank with Dopamine. They play the Starlight Room on Monday, July 20th. And no, Ken, that was not the Angus Watt who you thought it was.
1: I thought I could get a groove and
0: imagine
1: some business
0: financial
1: news
0: guy
1: all at once,
0: and no. Then leading a band called Pastel Blank. Not quite. Same name, different guy. We are talking about a little bit of traffic and weather here before we say goodnight.
1: Yeah, still some problems in the Nemeo area. Collision Highway 28 just south of Highway 37, north and south on 28, backed up. West of the city, Highway 16 eastbound at 779, a collision there. And a crash on Weber Greens Drive westbound just before Souter Greens Drive in the Lewis Estates area. Weather-wise, clear at 11 tonight, windy in 23. Tomorrow will be mainly cloudy. It's 21 right now.
0: All right. Thanks, Ken. It's been fun this afternoon. Folks, thanks for tuning in. We will be back here tomorrow at 3. In the meantime, get your next news and weather traffic reports with Tara and Colton in the morning. Have a great evening, everyone. See you back here tomorrow.
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3: 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Kathy Reichs changed all that. She's the real-life scientist who wrote 24 best-selling novels and basically created a genre.
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2: 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Your World Tonight is coming up next. Then, in half an hour, it's As It Happens.
5: Hi, I'm Chris Howden. Dozens of members of Keir Starmer's Labour Party are calling on the British Prime Minister to resign. But one of the PM's defenders tells us that now is no time for a leadership race.
6: President Trump, when you go to China, realize that the person you're talking to is propping up Russia and Iran.
7: That person is Chinese President Xi Jinping. His country is the world's biggest market for Iranian and Russian fossil fuels. And Donald Trump is on his way to Beijing to meet with him. He calls Xi a friend. But there's no guarantee the meeting will be friendly. China has refused to help in the U.S.-led war with Iran. Prices for oil and gas are soaring. And there is still the issue of tariffs and counter-tariffs. This is Your World Tonight. I'm Stephanie Skenderis. Also on the program,
8: fertilizer along with fuel and parts, anything that moves on and off our farms has risen dramatically. And of course, this is a very intensive time of year as farmers put their crops in the ground.
7: Growing pains. That war in Iran has skyrocketed global prices at the pump and on the plate. Farmers say the problem is bad now and warn it'll only get worse. For the first time in nearly a decade, a U.S. president is on the way to Beijing to meet his Chinese counterpart. Donald Trump and Xi Jinping will have 2 days of meetings, diplomacy,